0: everything there at the app. So you're in the middle of being a observer mm-hmm. of the cultural clash because you're on a college campus every day.
1: Absolutely.
0: And you're hearing 18, 19-year-olds coming into your classroom and talking about stuff. You're a PhD in psychology, mm-hmm. so you have that great background to better understand how people think and mm-hmm. what wires the human brain. Mm-hmm. In that context, what are you seeing on a college campus that may be different today than it was 20 years ago?
1: Oh, absolutely. So I just finished my 25th year, which blows my mind. And I would say the increase in anxiety and mm-hmm. fear and worry and despair even.
0: Wow.
1: And even over things that are, you know, what we would consider just daily challenges, daily stress.
0: Normal stuff.
1: Yeah, normal stuff. Yeah. Normal dailiness. Their ability to cope is really limited. And so that's a big thing that I've seen over 25 years. I've also seen the increase of moral relativism. So you get to choose what's right for you, and I get to choose what's right for me, and there's no understanding of absolute truth. I think the last data that I saw is that about 4% of people have a belief in absolute truth, which is startling. And so if you don't have that foundation of truth, the world is a scary place.
0: Yeah.
1: The world is a scary place anyway. But they're really struggling, and this is even on a Christian campus.
0: So, Holly, how did this workbook come about?
1: Okay, so maybe like a lot of people, I became really alert to the cultural rot when I became a parent, especially the parent of a little boy. Mm. And so a little bit of backstory. Tanner would have been about 3, so it would have been about 2006, and it's a Saturday afternoon, and we're watching Cardinals baseball. And all of a sudden, commercial break, there was a company back then who was using basically soft porn to sell their product. And this commercial comes on, and it's a striptease. And Tanner's little 3-year-old eyes were like saucers. And I'm like, oh! And I'm, you know, scrambling for the remote. And I turn it off. And then I got mad, like mama bear mad. Mm. Like, who thinks it's okay on a Saturday afternoon to put this kind of content in front of my child? And so a couple years later, we enroll our children in a local Christian school, which is a wonderful Christian school. But even I discovered Christian schools are not immune from cultural influence.
2: Right.
1: And so I would see things there too, and I just continued to complain about it. And at that time, I was president of the school board at the school. And Todd,
0: that's pretty funny,
1: right? So you guys know my wonderful Todd. And he looked at me one day as I was complaining, and he said, "You're the president of the school board. Do something about it." And
0: that
1: he
0: sounds just walked
1: just away.
0: Like Todd.
1: It sounds just like Todd. And I was like, "Well," I still didn't know what to do. And then came the phone call. It's always the phone call. So a year or so later, I get a phone call from a dad of a 3rd grade girl at our school. And so this little girl was describing the wedding she had gone to for 2 women. And the dad, who's a strong believer, strong Christian man, he said on the phone to me, "I was so taken aback. I didn't know what to say. And I didn't say anything." And he said, "I've been kicking myself for 24 hours. So he said, "My question to you as president of the school board, how far is our school willing to go on matters of the culture?"
0: Yeah.
1: I thanked him. I hung up. And I said, "Okay, Lord." And as fast as my hand would write, 36 topics just came pouring out. And that was the foundation of Christ and Culture. And then fast forward about 8 years later, and I get the phone call, "Would you consider doing a second edition and include gender identity?"
0: Mm-hmm. In the workbook, and again, I love the style of the workbook because this is great for parents to sit down and go through. What would you say the target age range is for the workbook?
1: So, great question. So I originally wrote it to use as curriculum in our children's Christian school. And so at the time, we decided to start it in 3rd grade, so around the age of 8 to 9. And if you look at some of the topics, such as pornography, you might say, "Oh, that seems early." Well, if you understand that the average age of exposure to pornography is 8, we have to get into these kids with truth so that they can be able to discern the cultural rot. And so actually, 1st and 2nd graders are exposed to the content as well. They just don't have their own copy. and they remove some of the heavier topics. But you really, really early.
0: Yeah, in that regard, it's like elementary school age. Absolutely. To sit down and do this as a Bible study with them. Absolutely. Or prep with them. And but in there, you also talk about three pillars upon which our children's lives should be built. Let's hit those three pillars.
1: You got it. So the first 5 years of life, authority, respect for authority, legitimate sources of authority. So primarily God and parents, because there is this concept called the two-year-old teenager. So parents, we panic when our kids become teenagers, like, oh, teenage rebellion, here it comes. Teenage rebellion is not normal human development, and it's not inevitable. Hmm. And so that rebellious teenager was a rebellious two-year-old who was not properly disciplined, because the word discipline means to teach three things: self-control, character, and acceptable behavior. Well, most of us focus on the acceptable behavior part, and we miss the heart of the child. And so if you can get proper respect for authority by the age of five, you've got a good foundation. And so then the next pillar between really 6 and 12, and you don't wait until 6 to start this, right, but you really emphasize it, character. Who are you when no one's looking, doing the right thing because it's the right thing to do? And what comes after age 12 is obviously the teen years. And they are going to be faced with so many character decisions that you and I can't make for them. My kids have never invited me on one of their dates. Isn't that rude?
0: You, I mean, I'm fun. You must have been bummed out.
1: Yeah. Right?
0: You are
1: fun. I'm like, I'm fun. I don't get to go on their dates for them. So they're going to be faced with character decisions in the area of sexuality, to cheat or not to cheat, to use AI on my homework, to lie or not to lie. I mean, it's all day, every day, character decisions. And so if they don't have the foundation of character development before the teen years,
0: whew, yeah,
1: teen years.
0: I mean, and that's good. I want to make a point here because it's, I was going to wait till later, but I think this is a good spot.
1: And we still have the third pillar, but
0: go ahead and finish the third pillar. That's good.
1: So the third pillar during the teen years is identity development. Answering the question, who am I? Because aging is just an accumulation of days. It's literally one day on top of the next day. Hello, you're 92. And so if you don't have your identity solidly secure by the time you hit age 20, then everything that builds from there is hindered.
0: Boy, no. In that context, that takes me to the competition for identity. I mean, the culture is all about, you know, absorb this identity, be this identity.
1: Absolutely.
0: Let's just jump into that deeper. I mean, when you're talking about identity for kids, I think some parents, Holly, would be thinking, how do I do that? I got a day job, too.
1: Okay. Mm-hmm. It's so much simpler than we think, and it's in the daily communication. So I've been speaking and teaching and writing for 25, 30 years now, and I am convinced that the root cause of virtually every problem that every human has is lack of identity in Jesus. Mm-hmm. I really, really believe that. And so there are two basic types of identity. The first is basic identity. You are a child created in the image of God. You are of great worth, of great value, and that will never change. The other is role identity that really gets developed and focused on during the teen years. But we miss the basic identity. And so many kids are left to wonder, well, who am I? And then we find it in our role identity. For example, I am Mrs. Todd Brand. Okay? Big part of my identity. Todd had a heart attack and almost died a few months ago. Who would I have been if he had passed away? If he dies before me, I'll no longer be Mrs. Todd Brand. If I have my identity tied to something that is changeable, I'm in big trouble. Mm-hmm. So you asked how to build this in because we have day jobs. When my kids were babies, every time I would change their diaper, I would pretty much share the gospel.
0: Yeah, no,
1: like,
0: I mean,
1: like, might as well start in. And I would just tell them, you are a child created in the image of God. You are precious. You are so loved. You are valuable. And see, that will never change. Mm-hmm. And if you can get a child to the teen years with that solid basic identity, they can see through the lies of the culture. For example, number one reason that teenage girls give for having sex during the teen years, they want to feel loved.
0: Mm-hmm.
1: What a perverted idea of love.
0: Hmm.
1: It promises so much but delivers literally nothing. And so there's a scripture. It's in Proverbs 27:7. A satisfied soul loathes the honeycomb. But to a hungry soul, every bitter thing is sweet. Let's unpack that, because I was that hungry soul. I was that hungry 20-year-old approval-seeking girl looking for love and affection through relationships. I was her. So a satisfied soul who knows who they are can see right through that flattering tongue who just wants to use them. But to a hungry soul who's hungry for love and affection and attention, what will ultimately cause her bitter pain seems sweet at the time. And so if you know who you are, I am who I am, says I am. If you know that going into the teen years, it's so much easier to say no. And if you it takes so much character to say no. It takes no character to say yes to peer pressure. So I am just convinced that if we could get the basic identity solid and cemented by the time the teen years hit, then you know who you are. Then you can work on role identity.
0: Yeah.
1: Who do I want in a relationship? Who do I want to marry? What do I want to do as a vocation? What am I good at? You know, those things build on top of the basics.
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0: Holly, what I was aiming for is this. First of all, parents have to live it well.
1: Yes.
0: Live their Christian faith well to invite their children into that journey.
1: Absolutely.
0: And if, you know, kids are so good at sniffing hypocrisy.
1: Oh,
0: right?
1: Huge, especially during the teen
0: years. Oh, my goodness. I mean, it's like, wow.
1: Big time.
0: You need to be mindful of that. If you're not living the faith well,
1: it
0: doesn't have to be perfect. And when it's not, apologize to your kids. When they see an anger outburst or you say something you shouldn't have said because somebody cut you off, whatever.
1: You
0: need to be able to say, man, that was not healthy and that wasn't honoring to the Lord. I'm sorry.
1: Right. Absolutely.
0: And let them hear you do that.
1: Absolutely.
0: And
1: they have that gives to see them, that the Lord is real.
0: That gives them then that basis. But speak to the importance of being authentic as an adult, as a parent, so your kids can see that.
1: Oh, it's huge. So some of my favorite research in neurology comes from the National Institute for Mental Health and Dr. Jay Geed. And so he has done all kinds of MRI studies on children's and teens' brains. And shocker, wouldn't you know that the number one influence on how to shape a teenager's brain and his or her mind is parental example. And I mean, we already knew that, right? All we had to do was read
0: that's
1: the book.
0: That's a high influence.
1: That's the number one influence.
0: Number
1: that
0: one.
1: Their brains are truly sponges. And the number one influence is how the parents are living. And again, we already knew this by reading Deuteronomy when God says, you know, speak it all day, you know, write it on your door frames as you walk, as you lie down. Share this with your children. And so it's so true. And you're so right. None of us are going to be perfect. I don't know how many times I have apologized to my children and asked for their forgiveness because we mess up. But that's a great opportunity for them to see, no, the Lord is real, and he does redeem, and we don't have to be canceled. We get a second do-over and a third and a fourth.
0: Yeah. Let me go back to something you mentioned, which, you know, I think this is a grave mistake that we make in Christian parenting. But it is this overemphasis on behavior. Behavior is important. It really is important. But the heart is far more important.
1: Everything.
0: And I think this is, again, critically important.
1: Yes.
0: How do we address the heart that drives the right behavior and make sure the child, when they hear, don't do that, it doesn't feel like you're rejecting the child.
1: Yes. Yes,
0: which is how they interpret it. And it's takes a little adult thought.
1: It does.
0: To make sure you're doing this well. But you've got to separate those two things.
1: Absolutely.
0: And go after the heart attitude.
1: Absolutely. And
0: how do we do that?
1: That is all over this book. If we miss the heart, we end up with little whitewashed tombs. So Jesus talked about that. Think about what's inside a gleaming, beautiful tomb. Dead, rotting flesh and bones, right? Yuck. And so we just focus on the outer behavior. We can end up with kids, again, who have the character of, well, it's okay as long as I don't get caught. I'll just learn to whop my sister when mom's not around. We have to go for the heart. So when Todd and I first became parents, I read Ted Tripp's book, Shepherding a Child's Heart. Highly recommend. And I am the type of personality, I just want the top 10 ways to produce great kids. You know, give me, like I've heard you say before, give me the formula.
0: Yeah, right.
1: And I'll just, you know, put out some great kids. And so I'm reading this book, and he's talking about, well, you got to get to the heart. If you change the heart, behavior follows. And this is where psychology shines, my favorite part of psychology. Behavior is just an extension of what's going on up here. So God's word is all over this. Proverbs 23:7, as a man thinks in his heart, so is he. Philippians 4:8, think about things that are true and right and holy and pure and etc. And so that's what you start with. You know, child, what were you thinking when you did that? Let's talk about how to change your thinking, and your behavior will follow.
0: That's really good.
1: Yeah. So often, it's so important.
2: So often 4-year-olds weren't thinking. They were just doing, right?
1: And exactly.
2: So there's such a great element of intentionality to what you're talking about. But as you were talking about your experience with cancer, I thought, well, this is where unintentionally our kids are watching us. And that leads to tech and screens and discernment, because I remember a time when I was thinking, I'm expecting my child to do something that I'm not even doing. So, you know what? At 9 o'clock, we're just going to put the phones away.
1: Good, John.
2: Mom has said that we should get away from the screens at 9 p.m.
1: Yes.
2: So I'm not going to make you do it. I'm going to do it. And when you come down to check, I'm going to be off my phone.
1: Right.
2: But this is hard in that whole area of screens and tech and discernment, because so much is flooding them. How do we set the example as parents, and then how do we get to their heart on this?
1: You grab the why. Kids are so much more likely to follow your lead if they know the why behind it. So that's the whole heart of this book, is what's the why? Why does God put boundaries on us? Why do I, as a parent, put boundaries in your screen time? Because here's all the detriment that occurs if we don't. Here's all the blessing that occurs if we do. And so we're so good at telling kids, no, don't do that. No, don't eat that. Don't do that. Don't go there.
0: Don't watch
1: that. You can't do that. Don't watch that. And we never tell them what they can say yes to. And so they have to hear, God puts boundaries on our behavior because it protects our hearts, it protects our minds, it protects our bodies. You look at the average teen, they don't get nearly enough sleep. Their stress goes through the roof just because they're on their screens late into the night. That's a simple reason. We're going to put our screens away because God has given us a purpose in tomorrow. When we get up, he's got work for us to do, and we need to be well rested. Simple. Getting the why behind what we do. And
0: Let me, right at the end here, let me come back and address a couple of things that we touched on lightly that I think parents really need to catch. One is, you said, we so often, and I can remember Trent and Troy doing that, what do you want to be when you grow up? And they, you know, Troy, fireman, policeman, he wanted all the first responder jobs.
1: I love it.
0: But this idea of who do you want to be when you grow up?
1: Yes.
0: In hindsight, I don't know if I spent ample time. I touched on it,
1: right?
0: But probably not in the same way of vocation. So how do we as parents get that as the bullseye, not the what do you want to do or what do you want to be, but who do you want to be? It's such a brilliant question.
1: I think so too, and it really shifts the focus, and I think it goes back to that basic identity. You are a child created in the image of God. He has given you gifts and talents and abilities to love and serve him and to love and serve others. That's our whole purpose. And so if you can reinforce that in, say, the first 10 years of life, and without even asking them, what do you want to be when you grow up, what you want to be will flow from who you already are. And so, you know, I get so many college students, they have no idea what they're good at. They don't know their personality types. They don't know any of their gifts. They say, I'm not good at anything, which is a big fat lie. And so then you spend the children's second decade figuring out, okay, this is what you're really good at. God's given you a gift of speaking. I remember your story of your mom's friend telling you that you have diarrhea of the mouth.
0: You remember that, do you?
1: I remember that.
0: I shouldn't have said that.
1: And so
0: look at what happened. I'm
1: exactly.
0: In a microphone every
1: exactly.
0: day.
1: Exactly. So then we take 14-year-old little Jimmy, and we say, God's given you the ability to speak and to communicate. I wonder if he might use that in your vocation. And it just flows.
0: Yeah, I didn't see that coming.
1: Yeah,
0: the gift
1: right?
0: of gab, I guess. But no,
1: exactly.
0: I get it. Holly, right here at the end, your son struggled with questions about God's goodness. This is so common. I love the honesty that he was portraying and how you describe it in the workbook. But in that context, what happened and how did it become a lesson for
1: him?
0: Yeah,
1: absolutely. So when our middle child, Walker, was 16, one of his friends at school committed suicide. Mm. And Walker was the last person that he communicated with. They were texting back and forth, and this young man had wrecked the car, and he was afraid of, you know, really getting into trouble. And it just in that emotional moment, he made obviously a permanent decision. And so Walker really was struggling with his faith. He's like, Mom, is any of it real? I mean, is God who he says he is? Is he good? Is all of these questions. And Todd and I just kind of had to stand back and pray. You know, Walker needed to do his own deep dive, and he did. And, you know, we provided him with resources. One of my all-time favorite broadcasts was with J. Warner Wallace.
0: Yeah.
1: Who did, you know, the cold case.
0: The former detective.
1: Yeah. And so I gave Walker his book, you know, Person of Interest, and said, Bud, you're going to have to do your deep dive. And he did for the next year. I mean, he talked to counselors at school. He talked to his Bible teacher at school. He listened to podcasts. He read. He prayed. He reached out. A year later, he emerged as Billy Graham Jr. I mean, he is an evangelist. He knows what he believes and why he believes it. And it wasn't just an emotional, you know, outcome. It was a solid heart change, mind change. I get it. He is who he says he is, and he'll tell anybody who listens.
0: No, it's so good. You know, we did a program with Lee Strobel about talking to your teens about Jesus, and he mentioned something very powerful, and I talked to Trent and Troy, my sons, about it, and it was, if you could ask God one question and he would have to answer it, what would the question be? And of course, Trent, my scientist, thought, he goes, let me think about that, and we're eating lunch together.
1: Yeah.
0: So he thinks for like 10 minutes, and then he comes back around and goes, I think I'd want to know from God, what is that thing we're not seeing, the element that allowed you to create the universe that we don't understand? That's the scientist.
1: That is the scientist.
0: And I turn to Troy, and Troy goes, I think I'd like to know why we suffer.
1: Yeah.
0: And that's the writer.
1: Why
0: that's
1: why
0: Troy the
1: exist.
0: Writer.
1: Yeah.
0: And, you know, just so much of what you're saying is from the heart.
1: Right.
0: This is who we are. Mm-hmm. And then how do we shape that as parents to guide them to a belief in Christ and then a life with Christ.
1: Absolutely.
0: And aiming at the heart. And I feel so bad for that story of that boy that took his life because
1: devastating.
0: He made some mistakes.
1: Right.
0: And those are going to happen.
1: Absolutely.
0: But parents, my goodness, it's just a car. It's just whatever. So, Holly, again, thank you for being with us.
1: Thank you so much.
0: Yeah, so good.
1: My pleasure.
0: And let me turn to you, our listener. Focus on the Family is here for you. I hope you hear my heart in that. We want to equip you with all that you need to raise the next generation of Christ followers. 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
4: But an insult. 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
5: 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Maybe you felt guilty for what you said immediately, or maybe the regret came later. 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It's the final day this six-part series will air, which means today is your last opportunity to make a donation and add this series to your digital library. 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
4: Once again, I'd like to welcome you to this series of lectures on Christian marriage. And the last time that we were together, we talked about the problems of sexual harmony and adjustment in marriage. And in that discussion, I mentioned that according to the recent polls and the surveys that have been taken among the researchers, the number one reason given in the United States for the breakdown of marriage has been the problem of sex. And I said at that time that I was going to challenge that at some point in our discussions, and this is the time for the challenge. Before I give the challenge and put the gauntlet down, let me just rehearse the bidding here. The number one reason that is given to us by the researchers is sex. The second greatest problem, according to the researchers, in destroying harmony in the home is money. And the third reason that is frequently given is the problem of interference of in-laws. Now, I certainly recognize and grant that those three problems have wreaked havoc in marriages in this country. But I think there's something that is even more severe in its power to hurt and destroy marriages. The number one problem with marriages is the human tongue. It's what we say to each other that I think contributes more than anything else to the breakdown of trust, the breakdown of love, and the breakdown of respect between two people in the marriage relationship. That problem may manifest itself sexually or in the arena of money. We can understand how those problems come to bear, as well as intrusion of in-laws. But we haven't learned how to talk, not only to each other by way of communication, but we have often been cruel and thoughtless, inflicting damage on each other with unguarded remarks. By way of contrast, let me read to you a brief section from the Old Testament that involves a celebration of love, which is found in the Song of Solomon. The fourth chapter of the Song of Solomon begins like this, where the author is saying, "Behold Thou art fair, my love. Behold, thou art fair. You have dove's eyes within your locks, and your hair is as a flock of goats that appear from Mount Gilead. Now, that may not sound very complimentary to say that your hair reminds me of a flock of goats prancing up and down the mountainside of Gilead. But in antiquity, that, of course, is a romantic, indeed poetic expression of beauty. And then it says, your teeth are like a flock of sheep that are even shorn, which came up from the washing, whereof everyone bears twins. I wouldn't say that about me. And I said, no two of yours are alike. But here the person is described as having teeth like twins, where each one is identical and matching one with the other. And none is barren among them. That is, there aren't any gaps between the teeth. Your lips are like a thread of scarlet, and your speech is comely. Your temples are like a piece of pomegranate within your locks, and your neck is like the Tower of David, built for an armory, whereon there hangs 1,000 bucklers, all shields of mighty men. Your two breasts are like two young roes that are twins, which feed among the lilies. Thou art all fair, my love. There is no blemish in thee. Now, tradition has it within Christian groups that what we find in the Song of Solomon is an extended symbolic form of address, an allegory of Christ's perfect love for his church. That what we have here is a spiritual song celebrating the love that Christ has for his bride. Dear friends, I think that represents more than anything I could point to the distortion and intrusion into the Christian faith of that Greek view I was talking about that sees physical attraction and physical love as being something that is intrinsically evil. I would say, just by way of passing, I don't have time to defend it from an academic perspective, that there just simply is no justification whatsoever for interpreting the Song of Solomon simply as an allegory of Christ's love for the church. What this is a divinely inspired love song where the Holy Spirit is celebrating romance between two people. I think it's fantastic. Now, because we have a hard time with that, we have to reinterpret it and make it somehow a spiritual lesson. But think of this. Before this thing could even qualify to be an allegory of spiritual love, it would first have to be acceptable to God for the content that's in there. So why can't we just take it at face value? But what I want us to see in here is that in this divinely inspired expression of love, the verbal relationship between the man and the woman is one of compliments. You don't hear in this love song, in this celebration of romance, the man saying to the woman, why don't you do this? Or the woman saying to the man, you're always late. You're never going to make anything of yourself. In other words, the tongue is being used to honor the partner. The New Testament tells us that the tongue is a small member that boasts of great things and has the capacity by one spark to set whole forests ablaze, that the tongue is the most destructive member of the human body. With it, we praise God, but with it, we also bring curses down on each other. I remember when I was a child, how there was a fellow in our community that was a bully, and he used to make fun of me. I used to go up the street to play with the guys, and he would say, here comes Bucky Beaver. And he would make fun of my buck teeth. And that crushed me. He was older than I was, and I wanted to be accepted with the older kids to be able to play with him. And every time I showed up, the same kid kept talking about my buck teeth. And I came home one day crying, and my mother met me at the back door, and she said, what's the matter? And I said, so-and-so called me buck teeth again. And my mother felt sorry for me, and she's trying to help me deal with this kind of thing that happens in everybody's life. And she says, son, let me tell you how to handle that when somebody says something to you that's not very nice. You just say to them, sticks and stones will break my bones, but names will never hurt me. And I said, okay, that sounds good. So I went back up I went up the street, and here comes the same kid. He said, here comes Buckteeth again. And I looked at him, I said, sticks and stones will break my bones, and names will never hurt me. And I'm thinking in my head, that's a dirty line, because it still hurts, see? And I found out that what my mother told me wasn't true. Because one time I split my head open on a rock. There's blood all over the place. I came home, I thought I was going to die. Doctor came and he took some metal clamps and squeezed them in the top of my head. In a couple days, I was fine. Another time, a guy comes, breaks my arm, puts it in a cast. 6 weeks later, my arm's fine. But an insult, a thoughtless word, can penetrate where no stone can ever reach or no stick can ever touch, because it can get to the soul. I had a counseling experience, which is my favorite illustration of this, where a woman came to see me because her marriage was in trouble. And I could not help but notice, as that woman came into my office, that she was an extraordinarily attractive woman. She really was. And she began to tell me about the problems that she was having with her marriage. And then she spilled out her story, and she said that she could not respond to her husband because she knew that she was not attractive. And I thought, oh, no. Here I are again, just like my mother. My mother used to buy her clothes at Maxine's in downtown and at Saks Fifth Avenue, and then she'd go to the beauty parlor, and then she'd come walking into the house looking like Grace Kelly, stepping out of Vogue magazine or something, and she'd say, oh, I look awful tonight. And our standard comment was, oh, you're going fishing again, Mom, because she was fishing for confidence, because my reply was supposed to say, oh, no, Mom, you look terrific. You look the most beautiful mother in the neighborhood. And so when this woman did that to me, when she said in the counseling chambers that she couldn't respond to her husband because she knew that she just wasn't attractive enough, I wanted to say, cut it out, lady. Don't play games with me. But I realized she was serious. So I began to explore into her past. And here's what she said. She said that when she was a young teenager, just growing into adolescence, that she struggled with her appearance for several reasons. The first thing, she was afflicted with teenage acne, adolescent acne, zits, okay? Had to put Clearasil on her face every night. In addition to that, when her adult teeth came in, they came in all crooked, and so her teeth were funny. And she was one of the first girls in her class to have to wear glasses, and her prescription was so strong that her glasses were like the bottoms of Coke bottles, right? So here's this girl running around. She gets braces on her teeth. She's got Clearasil on her zits, and she's got bottoms of Coke bottles looking around, and she's walking around, and she's not too pretty, right? However, at the same time, nature endowed her with a very beautiful body. She was one of the first to develop, and the boys noticed it. And one day, she was walking across the schoolyard when she was 13 or 14 years old. And the guy who was the super athlete and the big man on campus kid saw her coming, and he laughed and said to another fella within her hearing, look at so-and-so, put a bag over her head, and she'd be terrific. Now, what happened in the ensuing years? The braces did the job. Her teeth straightened out. She outgrew the adolescent acne. Contact lenses replaced the Coke bottle glasses. And the ugly duckling emerges as a beautiful young woman. And everybody that saw her noticed her beauty, except her. I mean, 25 years later, she was still convinced that all she lacked to be a good wife was a bag over her head. The human tongue can devastate another person. I was in an airport once looking for something to read, and I was going through the paperback book rack, and I saw this book that attracted my attention, and the title of the book simply was Criticism. I picked it out of the rack, and I looked at it, and I couldn't recognize the name of the author and the publishing company I'd never heard of. I opened up the pages. The paper was cheap grade paper, and the print was on wavy lines, and I thought, this is some vanity press. Somebody printed it in their basement. But I didn't have anything else to read, so I bought the book, and I took it on the airplane. And the book started with a story where this man told about visiting New York City. That was his first mistake. and he decided to explore the city at night. That was mistake number two. But the real Lulu came when he decided to take a shortcut in New York City at night by going through an alley. And so he starts down this alley at night in New York, and as he gets halfway back into the alley, and there's a full moon out, he sees in the shadows two guys come up from behind garbage cans with knives glistening in the moonlight and start moving toward him. And at this point, the author interrupted his own narrative, and he says to the reader, what do you suppose this man did in that circumstance? What would you do? If you had half a brain, what would you do? Run! Like the devil! You know, the other way. I mean, if you saw two guys walking at you with knives in New York City in an alley, and you could run to get out of there, that's what you'd do, right? That's the natural instinct, self-preservation. He said, but we know to run from that. But we don't know how to run from this. What do you do when somebody comes up to you and says, I'd like to give you some constructive criticism? The Bible tells us, and as part of the lead into this program, to speak the truth in love. How many times have you ever had a Christian friend come up to you and say, brother or sister, I want to tell you something in love. My best advice to you is if somebody comes up to you and says, I want to tell you something in love, the best thing you can do 95 times out of 100 is turn around and run. Run for your life. There is such a thing as constructive criticism. I know that. And I don't know what the exact percentages are, but my best guess is that at least 95 out of 100 criticisms that you receive and that you get from people are destructive criticisms. And they're not mentioned in love. But we're taught all of our lives to accept criticism gratefully. We give people a license to criticize us. And when somebody comes up and says, brother, I want to tell you something in love, and they stick the knife in, as Christians, here's what we're supposed to say. Oh, thanks. I needed that. That's really going to help with my sanctification. And if you really love me, do it again. Twist it in there a little deeper so that I can grow in the spirit while they're killing you. What if we had any brains, we'd turn around and run again. There are forms and ways to experience constructive criticism, and we all need it. I remember when I wrote one book a few years ago for Harper & Row, I turned it in to my editor, and I got it back after he took it through copy editing, and I counted up over 10,000 corrections that had to be made. They were minor, a comma here and there, but my manuscript came back with so much red ink on it, it looked like a Christmas tree. And I was so depressed. And then I remembered something. A lady had said to me once, RC, don't ever let anybody tell you you can't write. Now, the experience that I had there happened like this. A consultant came to me and said, RC, I want you to write down on a piece of paper the 5 most meaningful compliments you've ever received in your life. And so I said, well, that's a fun exercise, isn't it? I mean, I get to sit down here and sit back and try to remember nice things that people said about me. So I racked my brain. Everybody's had at least 5 compliments in their life. And I just wrote down the first 5 that came into my mind. And I was shocked with what I saw. Had that man come to me and said, RC, write down on a piece of paper the 50 people who've had the most positive influence in your life, I don't know whose names I would have written down for those 50 people, but I know I never would have dreamed to include this woman whose name appeared twice in that list of 5 compliments. It was my 8th grade English teacher, the one that stood out the most. She had given this assignment to write a descriptive essay. It was our first experience with creative writing. So I wrote this little essay that I made up about a mountain, and I turned it in, and she took the papers home. It came time to grade them. She brought them back. She's going to deliver them to the class and pass them out. And she said, class, now we're going to pass out these papers. But before we do it, I want to read one to the whole class. She read my paper to the whole class. And then when she was done, she went over to this bulletin board that was above the blackboard, and she took a thumbtack and she put my essay up on the bulletin board. Now, you have to understand, this was 8th grade, and usually the only thing that went up on that bulletin board in our classroom was artwork.
6: And I got D's in art from first grade. I was terrible. I know I was the only kid in that whole class who never had anything on that blackboard for art. I mean, it was terrible how bad I was. And I was feeling that. And now in eighth grade, not something I drew, but something I wrote, got on the art billboard. And it said on that paper, A plus, don't let anyone ever tell you you can't write. Do you have any idea how many people have tried to tell me that I can't write? Do you know how many people have tried to discourage me from doing what I wanted to do artistically with a pen? And I have nurtured to my bosom, I have held on sometimes with my fingernails to the kind statement that that woman made to me because I believed her compliment. I know that she meant it and I trusted her authority. It'd be a good experience for you to do. I mean, if you really want to find out about yourself, go home and do that same thing. Write down the five most meaningful compliments that you can think of that you've ever received. And then when you're done, if you want an exercise in terror, turn the paper over and write down the five most painful criticisms you've ever received and who said them. And that'll give you a quick route to the center of your own emotional pain, the place where you are hurting. And you will be shocked, I'm sure, to see that you're carrying around in your life comments that people made years and years and years and years ago that still paralyze you and still hurt. Then you will begin to see the power of the human tongue. We need to understand that because what we say to each other in marriage is what creates the environment of trust, of intimacy, and in love. When I married my wife, I vowed to cherish her. I know that women today do not want to be put on a pedestal in the sense that they are not real, they're objects and so on. And I'm not sure I understand all of that. Because I'm a man and I'm not sure I understand women, I'll never understand women, okay? But I've never met a woman that didn't want to be cherished. And I've never met a man that didn't want to be cherished. What I say with my mouth is what communicates how much I cherish my wife. Of course, what I do speaks as well. But nothing can destroy her sense of being cherished faster than an unkind, thoughtless, cutting remark that comes out of my mouth. The Bible tells us again that in any kind of healthy relationship, not just husband and wives, but with friends and associates, is that we are called to build up each other, to edify each other, not to tear each other apart. But what happens in the marriage is that we get angry with each other and you say something to me that hurts. What's my natural response? Fire with fire, wound for wound, retaliate, hit back, and pretty soon it escalates into a war. And then we say those awful words, honey, I didn't mean that. And she wants to say, then why did you say it? You know what the Bible says? There are certain things that you cannot recall. The flying arrow. Once you pull that bow back and you let loose of that string and the arrow starts to fly, you can't call it back. And included in that list of the Bible is the spoken word. Once I say it, I can apologize for it. I can pretend that I overstated it, but I said it and she heard it. And it's stored, and it may be doing its damage for another 30 years. But where there is love, there is kindness. And when there is kindness, there is a desire to do as Christ has told us to do, to present our brides to him without blemish, to be willing to give our lives to honor the one that we live. I mean, I'm a man, and I'm in the public eye. And I have women come up to me from time to time and bat their eyelashes at me, oh, you're so cute and all that stuff. I don't know.
4: I mean, I look in the mirror, I know that's not true. But they start playing these games, and I can respond in one of two ways. I can respond and allow myself to be flattered by that and therefore tempted, or I can see that as a threat to what I cherish. Now, flattery is empty. We even have the expression, flattery will get you nowhere. And I'm not saying to couples, lie to each other about your gifts and your strengths. Telling your wife she's a great cook when she's a lousy cook is not what I'm talking about. She knows she's a lousy cook, and she won't trust that compliment if you tell her she's a good cook when she's not a good cook. But what an authentic compliment is believable, where you take the time to find something of value in your mate, crystallize it, put it into words, and tell her, tell him that you've noticed. And when we honor each other in that way, we can heal the damage that's been done. Psychologists tell us it takes 9 authentic compliments to outweigh the pain of 1 criticism. So we need to be slow to speak and to wound and to keep our anger in check so that that tongue does not set the forest on fire.
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1: 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Therefore, if anyone is in Christ, he is a new creation. 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
5: Nobody chooses the middle seat on purpose. Not on a plane, not in the back of the car. But life puts people in uncomfortable places all the time. Stuck between what was and what's next. Between grief and healing. Between obedience and fear. The middle is hard, but God's not absent there. He meets people in unfinished places. So, hold steady. This isn't the end of the story. The Cornerstone. Part of your mix. Part of your life.
6: If a friend called tonight and said the things you've been saying to yourself, you probably wouldn't just sit there and agree. If they said they were failing or behind or too much or not enough, you'd push back. Not harshly, but you would. You'd remind them that one hard season doesn't define them. You'd tell them they're allowed to be tired without being a disappointment. You'd remind them that they're loved by God, even when life feels unfinished. And you'd be right. So why is it so hard to believe that when you're the one who needs to hear it? God's truth doesn't

0: without being a disappointment. You'd remind them that they're loved by God, even when life feels unfinished. And you'd be right. So why is it so hard to believe that when you're the one who needs to hear it? God's truth doesn't change just because it's your heart on the line. You're not exempt from the grace you'd offer someone else. So let the truth be true for you too. You are loved. You are held. You are not finished. A little encouragement. The Cornerstone. Part of your mix, part of your life.
1: Our Bible verse today is found in John. But to all who did receive him, who believed in his name, he gave the right to become children of God, who were born not of blood, nor of the will of the flesh, nor of the will of man, but of God. That was from John chapter 1, verses 12 and 13. 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
2: The following contains mature themes. Parental guidance is suggested. How do you do? How much of your life has been shaped by choices other people made for you? For some, the answer is far too much. Sometimes others set you on a path you never would have chosen, and before you realize it, you're spiraling. That is the case for the woman whose story we are sharing today. Decisions made by her own family led to years of hardship, depression, and inner turmoil. That is, until her heart, her mind, her very life were unshackled.

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1: Are you sure this is safe?
0: Abortions are very common and, yes, very safe.
2: Mom! Quiet!
1: Serena!
0: You can't go in there, Mrs. Lemire.
1: But she's...
0: The doctor will take care of her. Sit down.
1: Mom!
2: Sit down!
1: She's only 13!
3: 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True life stories dramatized and produced in Chicago by Pacific Garden Mission. When is the last time you went hungry for days? Or slept under a bridge? Or lived with a toothache? The homeless routinely endure those things. That's why Pacific Garden Mission keeps the doors open day and night, offering shelter, meals, and fresh clothing to hundreds of men, women, and children. Some medical and dental services offered at the mission help relieve their pain, all thanks to friends who give financially or of their time and resources. Lives are changed at the Old Lighthouse as pastors and counselors share the good news of the one who sticks closer than a brother, which is what this program celebrates. Now for broadcast around the earth, here is episode number 3939 in the series Unshackled, the program that makes you face yourself and think. Our story takes us away from the urban centers and into the heartlands of America's Midwest, where the weight of the world can feel twice as heavy, especially for a child. This is part one of the true story of Serena Dykeson, right now on Unshackled.
4: I was born in Goshen, Indiana in the mid-1970s. My parents came from families that never had much, and they kept that tradition going. Dad didn't have any skills and moved from job to job, sometimes from state to state. The first years of my life, we lived like nomads, packing up the little we owned and moving to another broken-down house or trailer. When I was 8, Mom, Dad, and my younger sister Melinda and I moved to a farmhouse owned by the Whistler family.
5: Where did you say you was taking me?
6: We're going to church, Serena. I think you'll like it.
5: Are we going to eat there?
6: Well, eat after. Church is where you go to learn about God. There's music and singing and a Sunday school teacher.
5: Like school? I don't like school.
6: Oh, I think you'll enjoy Sunday school. You might draw a picture or make a puzzle. The teacher makes it fun.
5: Is there food?
6: No, but we'll get something to eat afterwards.
5: You're so nice to me and my family, Mr. Whistler.
6: I think Jesus would be.
4: The Whistlers gave us food sometimes, but they also gave me my first Bible.

0: Sunday school was a highlight of my week. Living in that farmhouse in Howe, Indiana, were some of my best memories as a child. Unfortunately, it had to end. Just like that, Dad and Mom packed me and my sister up, and we moved to North Carolina.
1: Yolanda! Hey, Yolanda!
2: What's up, Serena?
1: The sky.
2: Yeah, you all right. Is everybody up north simple folk

0: to stay away from Patrick.
1: It didn't make any sense to me, but I stopped talking to Patrick. I also stopped talking to Yolanda, who had been one of my only friends. Without any friends, I didn't see any reason to go to school.
2: Mr. Lemire...
1: I don't know if it had anything to do with me not going to school, but shortly after that, we moved back to Indiana. Found a place in a trailer park not far from my mom's family.
3: Serena, this is your Uncle Rodney.
4: Hi.
5: Hello. Selena, is it? I have two girls even younger than you.
4: Can I play with them?
5: Sure. If you want, you can babysit them. Can she stay overnight, Gina?
3: Sure, I guess.
4: I've never been to a sleepover party before.
3: You'll be babysitting. You need to be responsible for your cousins.
4: What does that mean?
5: Don't worry, Gina. I'm sure Selena will...
3: Serena.
5: Sure. Serena. I'm sure Serena will be a great babysitter.
1: I liked the idea of spending time with my cousins and being old enough to babysit. When my Uncle Rodney picked me up, things got... strange quickly.
5: How old are you, Serena?
4: Gonna be 13 soon.
5: 13? Not in the big cities, but out here in the country, you can start learning. Do you want to learn how to drive?
4: I don't know. I don't think my mom would want...
5: You don't have to tell her? It can be our little secret, and don't worry about my sister.
4: Are you sure?
5: It'll be fine.
4: What do I...
1: Over and over, he made that detour with his vehicle, and each time I just emotionally shut down. I didn't know how to tell anyone what was happening to me. Eventually, it escalated to where he was raping me in the middle of the night in his house. I had just turned 13 and afraid of what my parents or anyone else would say. Eventually, I became so desperate, I turned to a complete stranger.
6: Hey, kid. What's the matter with you?
4: Huh?
6: What are you crying about?
4: I'm not...
6: Yeah, you are. I see you crying on the bus every day. Then you wipe your tears away and pretend you're okay when we get to school. You ain't fooling anyone, you know? You don't gotta talk to me, but you should talk to someone.
4: I can't talk to a grown-up. Nobody will believe me. They'll say I'm lying.
6: You can tell me if you want. I'm not a grown-up. Whatever it is, must be pretty bad.
4: I don't even know.
6: Is someone hurting you?
4: Yeah.
6: Your parents?
4: No. My uncle, he touches me and does stuff to me.
6: For real?
4: I can't tell nobody.
6: Yeah. Yeah, that's pretty rough.
1: I can't say I felt better after I told that girl, but I'd managed to tell somebody. And apparently, I told the right person. She took it upon herself to do something about it. She informed a guidance counselor who called my folks into his office and told them.
2: Apparently, this has been going on for some time. Serena has been too frightened to tell you.
7: Frightened? Frightened why?
2: She didn't think you would believe her.
8: She's been acting so strange lately.
7: What do you expect with your brother doing all
8: that? Rodney's had lots of problems in his life.
7: He's got bigger problems now. When I get through with him, I'm going to tear him apart.
2: Mr. and Mrs. Lemire, you can talk about that later. Right now, let's figure out what is best for Serena.
8: What do you suggest?
2: I think the first thing to do is to take her to a doctor.
1: We saw a doctor that was recommended to us. I don't know what we expected, but Mom and I were both surprised to find out I was pregnant. I didn't even know I could be pregnant. Before I even had time to process any of it, the doctor suggested an abortion, and my mom quickly agreed.
9: Don't worry, Serena. This won't take long.
4: Mom, this place is kind of dirty.
8: It'll be okay. We won't be here long.
10: Let me help you onto the table. There you go. Go ahead and get comfortable.
4: I'm cold.
10: You'll need to wait outside, Mrs. Lemire. Come with me.
4: Mom?
9: It'll be okay. Nurse, go ahead and take her to the waiting room.
8: I'll be right outside, Serena.
9: Okay, just lie back. This will be over real soon.
4: Mom?
11: In a moment, we'll hear more of the true story of Serena Dykeson. But first, I want to share a bit about how our supporting ministry has an impact all over the world. 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
1: The abortion did not go as smoothly as hoped. I was in the recovery room when I started hemorrhaging blood. The nurses never called a doctor, checked on me at all. Eventually, my dad pulled me up over his shoulder and brought me home. My uncle Rodney pled guilty to sexual assault and was sentenced to 7 to 15 years. Things should have gone back to normal, right? I wasn't having a baby. My uncle couldn't hurt me anymore. So why did I start feeling such a deep depression? In the next couple of years, I tried to handle it different ways.
2: It's okay, Ricky. You can come in my room.
3: Are you sure your parents aren't going to walk in on us?
2: Well, Mom is in the hospital right now.
3: What about your dad?
2: Probably working. He's not going to bother us.
3: So we can do whatever we want?
2: Whatever we want.
1: I found out pretty quick that Ricky was doing whatever he wanted with a few different girls from school. The good feelings I had because I thought he wanted to be with me gave way to more and deeper depression. In my freshman year of high school, I had another encounter on a school bus.
4: Listen up, everyone. No girls are allowed to ride in the back of the bus.
2: We'll see about that.
5: What are you doing back here? Did you hear me?
2: Can I sit with you?
5: Why would I let you sit with me?
2: Because I'm cute. And you're kind of cute, too.
5: Do you even know who I am?
2: You're Bruce. Do you know who I am?
5: You're a freshman.
2: And you're a junior. Are you going to let me sit or what?
5: Sure. You can sit with me.
1: After that day, we sat together on the bus all the time, joking and flirting. After a couple of weeks, he asked me out on a date. He took me to Dairy Queen, mini golfing, and then to a park in Middlebury, Indiana.
2: Do you bring all your dates here?
5: So far, this is my first one.
2: You've never been on a date before?
5: Not so much. Between school, working at McDonald's, and church stuff, I'm pretty busy.
2: Church stuff? Like what?
5: I go on Sundays and Wednesday night. My family's kind of religious.
2: My family isn't. The only thing my dad believes is that he'll have another drink.
5: Man, our families are so different.
2: Is that a problem?
5: Not for me.
1: After that first date, we were together all the time. He took me to prom, and we had a great time. But for all the time we spent together, there wasn't really any supervision. Before long, despite Bruce growing up in a Christian home, we started having sex, not considering the consequences.
2: Do you want to come over tonight?
5: I don't know. Your parents don't like me very much.
2: Yeah, I don't like them very much either.
5: I don't like the way they treat you, especially your dad. He should protect you. Instead, I feel like I'm protecting you against them.
2: I like that you do.
5: Yeah, I don't know.
2: They're not going to be home anyway, so you don't need to worry about them.
5: What about your sister?
2: Jenny's staying at her friend's.
5: But I don't...
2: What?
5: I don't have any... you know.
2: Oh, that. I suppose one time without isn't going to hurt nothing.
5: What do you mean you think you might be pregnant?
2: I'm late, and something feels different, Bruce. I want to get a pregnancy test done.
5: Can't you grab one from the gas station where you work?
2: Oh, that would look good. Nothing strange about that.
5: Okay, sorry. All right, there's a Planned Parenthood over in Elkhart. I'll make an appointment and drive you there, okay?
2: Okay. Bruce, I'm only 15.
1: I asked off work and Bruce and I drove to Planned Parenthood. Two kids scared to death. He gave me the and sat in his car.
5: I mean... thinking?
2: What are you thinking? I'm not gonna lie. I'm scared to death. What are my parents gonna say?
5: Your parents? What about my parents? They think I'm a good Christian boy.
2: So what are we gonna do?
5: What do you think about abortion?
2: What? Why would you ask that?
5: I don't know. I just...
2: No! Absolutely not. I will not have an abortion.

0: Okay. I was
1: no
0: just...
1: No way.
0: All right. I don't know why I said it. I had no idea you were so against it. I mean, what's that all about?
1: Bruce, when you and I met... Since you and I've been dating, I've been different. If you know me a couple years ago, I was a mess. A bigger mess than I am now.
0: How do you mean?
1: A few years ago, my uncle messed with me.
0: You mean he raped you?
1: Yeah, a bunch of times. I got pregnant and my parents took me to get an abortion. It was the worst day of my life. I've tried to forget it, but I can't. The smells, it was awful, and the blood.
0: I had no idea, Serena. I'm really sorry. And I'm sorry I mentioned it.
1: There's no way. No way I'll ever do that again.
0: Okay, Serena. Okay. We definitely won't do that. That's out. I'll never mention it again.
2: Bruce worked at McDonald's. I worked at a gas station, so we definitely weren't rolling in money. Then, one morning, my parents stepped into my bedroom.
3: Serena?
1: Mom? Dad? What's going on?
3: Serena, are you pregnant?
1: Yep.
4: You are?
1: Yeah. How did you figure it out?
3: I saw a note you wrote to that boy.
1: You saw a note? Mom, that was in a book. In my backpack.
4: This is our house, Serena.
3: Have you told his parents that you're pregnant?
1: Not yet. We're waiting for the right time.
4: You know, you don't have to have...
1: No, I'm not having an abortion. We're gonna have this baby.
3: You're a teenager.
1: I've made up my mind.
4: Well, if you aren't gonna listen to us, maybe his parents will talk some sense into you.
1: His name is Bruce.
4: Fine. You and Bruce need to tell his parents.
2: As much as we didn't want to tell my parents about the baby, we wanted to tell Bruce's parents even less. I think I figured my parents would almost expect it from me, but Bruce's parents had standards that were higher. They'd raised Bruce in the church. We could feel the nervous energy in their living room as we sat on the couch across from them.
0: So, yeah.
5: Something on your mind, Bruce?
6: It's okay, you can tell us.
1: Well...
0: I was wondering what you would think if I didn't go to college next year, after I graduate.
6: Well, what brings this on? I thought you had your heart set on college.
5: This isn't something you need to decide tonight. If you want to take a gap year, it's not the worst idea.
1: Bruce.
0: It's not that, Dad. It's just...
5: Yeah?
0: I don't really have the money for college right now.
6: We've talked about this, Bruce. There are loans and programs that can help.
1: Bruce?
0: Okay.
5: What is it, son?
0: Serena's pregnant.
6: Oh, my.
1: Mr. and Mrs. Dykeson, I am really, really sorry.
0: We both are. I know that isn't how you raised me.
5: What are you planning to do?
0: Serena's gonna have the baby. We're gonna try to make it work.
1: Neither of us want to get rid of it. We're gonna try to be parents.
6: Thank God for that.
5: Well... Bruce, Serena, I think that's the right choice. But it's not the easy choice. You're both very young, but you're going to have to grow up pretty fast.
0: Yes, sir.
5: I can't say this is what I wished for you both, but this is where we're at. And Serena, there's something you need to understand.
1: What's that?
5: We're going to love our grandchild just like we love his or her parents.
6: What he's saying is you can count on us to help however we can.
1: I don't know what to say.
5: You know what we think about what you did. We don't approve, but you two are going to be dealing with those consequences for the rest of your lives. You don't need me hollering at you.
1: I wouldn't mind if you did holler.
6: I think we'd rather just love on you right now. Come here, you two.
0: I can't say this is what I expected.
5: We're going to do what we can for you, but I want to say something now, and I want you to understand. You need to stop having sex.
0: Dad.
5: It's not about ruining your fun. I think that's already happened. But I want you to understand, it's not right to have those relations before marriage. Part of growing up is being responsible.
1: I can do that.
0: Me too. We'll be good.
6: Do your parents know yet, Serena?
1: My mom figured it out.
5: Okay. No more secrets then. Bruce, we need you to tell your brothers.
0: For real, Dad? Why?
5: Because pretty soon people around here are going to start talking. I want them to be ready when other kids start saying stuff about you and Serena.
0: Yeah, you're right.
1: We'll both tell them.
2: What a difference from the way my parents responded to the news.

0: Mr. and Mrs. Dykeson were so kind and loving to us at the moment we needed it. I couldn't say they were happy, but they showed us grace and mercy. They even reached out to the people at their church, and in turn, the people from the church reached out and supported us. At home, it was different.
1: I knew that boy was gonna get you in trouble.
2: Don't blame Bruce, Mom.
1: I suppose I should be blaming you. What were you thinking? Especially after you—
2: Maybe I was hoping to find someone who cares about me for a change.
1: How's that working out, huh? You think he's gonna stick around for you? Like you're something special?
2: He's not giving up on me, Mom. He quit soccer so he could work more hours.
1: Slinging hamburgers and shakes.
2: You know, I'm beginning to realize that Bruce is a gift from God.
1: You sound like one of those Dykesons.
2: He's working to support our baby and me. All I ever get from you and Dad is telling me what a loser I am and how Bruce is wrecking my life.
1: You're 16 and pregnant.
2: Yep. And that's probably all anyone ever expected of me, so I'm right on schedule.
0: That's how it was with my parents. I suppose they didn't know how to deal with me being pregnant any more than I did. They'd made the decision for me to have an abortion before, but I made it clear that I was making my own choices this time. And with Bruce standing by that decision, I was able to stand up to them.
3: Hey, Serena.
4: Hey, Bruce. What are you doing here? You don't visit me at work very often.
3: Wanted to see you.
4: Here I am. See me.
3: I'm no good at this.
4: Bruce, are you breaking up with me?
3: Huh? No! I a ring! I want you to marry me.
4: You came to my work to ask me to marry you?
3: Yeah.
4: Well, since you went to all the trouble, let me see that ring.
3: What do you say? You and me?
4: I say, yes! You and me, and a baby.
3: Yeah.
5: Listen next time to hear the compelling conclusion of Serena's story. And what about you, listening friend? Have you made decisions in your past that you're not proud of? You don't have to carry that burden alone. In Jesus Christ, there's hope and the invitation to a fresh start. 2 Corinthians 5:17 says, therefore, if any man be in Christ, he is a new creature. 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If so, we urge you to call 1-888-NEED-HIM or visit chataboutjesus.com. 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That's right. We wanted to create even more quality Christian content for you, our listener. So we're now producing an exciting new children's show called The Clue Crew. This is a family-friendly adventure series where there's always a biblical lesson to be learned and a mystery to be solved. We're also bringing to life powerful gospel truths in a new series called History's Greatest Sermons. This program will feature the very words of Billy Sunday, Charles Spurgeon, Dwight L. Moody, and many more, all dramatized and delivered by our very own Unshackled actors. And then there's our daily devotionals. In these 4-minute episodes, we hear a true story of transformation with supporting scripture and an application point to help us dive deeper in our biblical understanding. And now here's a taste of a daily devotional. December 30th, the preparation. Have you ever met a handyman or jack of all trades? This person seems able to fix anything. Their wide array of experiences has made them knowledgeable and equipped, perfect for the job at hand. But would you believe the same can be said of us? God has specific plans for our life, but He also molds us distinctly so we're equipped to carry them out. We may not know what God's plan is yet, or we may have an idea that turns out to be quite different, but each event along the way prepares us for what He has in store. Today we'll meet Ray, a man who learned this truth firsthand, even after surviving a very difficult and dangerous childhood. He's here to share with us his true story on this Unshackled Daily Devotional.
6: As soon as my grandfather escaped to the U.S., the persecution began. My father lost his job as a journalist, then my mother was not allowed to work. Dad slipped into the U.S. by boat and tried to send us money. Then our home was confiscated, and we were hungry and homeless. To make the persecution complete, my brother and I were expelled from school. You see, Castro hated opposition. We lived through the Bay of Pigs attack, dodging airplanes, strafing. 4 months later, in 1961, Dad managed to get us out of Cuba, and we settled in the Bronx with him. Life there was terrifying, with gang fights, drugs, and murder. Dad and Mom were both mugged and beaten, but we were too poor to escape the slums. At 13, I decided to be a baseball player, stayed away from drugs, alcohol, and gangs, and we spent hours every day on the baseball diamond. My work paid off at 21 when I was selected by the Detroit Tigers and paid a bonus that got my parents out of the slums. For 2 years, I played in the minor leagues, and then I met and married a woman who loved the Lord. Before long, I too received Jesus Christ as my Savior. I saw how He had protected us and brought me to a place of serving Him. After much prayer, I left baseball to go to Bible school. After serving God as an evangelist, I now run a homeless shelter. God is using my sad experiences as a kid to help others.
5: 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Script, Darby Kern. 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So until next time, unless our Lord returns before then, I'm Timothy Gregory, reminding you that the doors to Pacific Garden Mission are open night and day. 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

3 home runs in one game. That's a big deal for any player, but this was historic for St. Louis Cardinals rookie Joshua Baez because it was his very first game in the major leagues, and he broke the previous record.

0: Before Joshua Baez smashed three home runs, the high school phenom toiled in the minors for half a decade. Supposedly a powerful hitter, the number of strikeouts was climbing. His batting average was spiraling downward until the Cardinals organization intervened. In a rare move, they pulled him out of active play, guaranteeing his spot on the team, and he spent a month retooling his swing. Baez returned a different player, and in his MLB debut, he made history. The instruction Baez received was humbling, but it made the difference in his game, and in this there's a lesson echoing the wisdom of Proverbs chapter 8. Hear instruction and be wise, and do not neglect it. Welcome to Haven Today. I'm David Wolin, sharing the great story that's all about Jesus. We're in a series called Born Again, the Message of the Great Awakening. We're telling the inspiring true story of George Whitefield and the Great Awakening, or as some call it, the First Great Awakening, and it's become rather legendary over the last 300 years, which is why I've been so grateful to have someone along for the ride to help us separate fact from fiction. Dr. Thomas Kidd is a research professor at Midwest Baptist Theological Seminary. He's a trained historian and a brother in Christ with an expertise in early colonial history and the Great Awakening. And along those lines, he's written biographies on several of the people we've been talking about. George Whitefield, of course, but also a biography on Benjamin Franklin. And what's fascinating is that the lives of these two famous men are actually intertwined. The Lord used them both, working together to ensure that vast numbers of people would hear the gospel proclaimed in person as George Whitefield traveled from field to field and city to city and colony to colony. Franklin's newspapers were creating the publicity, and word of mouth did the rest. Hearing George Whitefield preach was an event at that time not to be missed. Whole communities showed up when he did, and so the crowds were huge, so big often it was only through open-air preaching in a field or a town square. Only venues like this could accommodate the huge numbers, 20,000 or 30,000 people. Now, for most preachers, this would never have worked, but Whitefield had a booming voice. Somehow the people could hear him. And yes, the Lord used that amazing voice, but the power that was driving the Great Awakening, it was not mere rhetoric or human ingenuity or charisma or strategy. The power was supernatural. The Spirit of the living God moving in an extraordinary way. And this was happening at a time when the churches were desperate, and they were praying with desperation. And the reason for that was because the times that preceded the start of the Great Awakening were marked with spiritual decline. The depravity of the culture at large was rapidly accelerating, and that was true on both sides of the Atlantic. So, at the beginning of the 1700s, there was a generation who, many of them, had turned their backs on Christian faith, rejecting what they perceived as the cold, dead hypocrisy of their parents, and they felt they were right in rejecting it. Now, does that sound familiar to you? Well, our world today really could be described in a similar way. And for me, that's why leaning into this story isn't just looking to the past, but actually leaning into the present with open eyes and longing for what the Lord may do in our generation. And we can certainly eagerly pray for that, that a spiritual awakening may return and may our eyes see it. That's my prayer. And as Dr. Kidd reminds us today, the Lord is in many parts of the world already working in ways like this. And he is at work, even here at home where you and I live.
1: Revival is happening. It's not just, can it happen again? It is happening again. God in his sovereignty is bringing people into the kingdom all over the world, sometimes, you know, very much under the radar. You know, I think our most important stewardship is just to pray for revival in our local congregations and to pray for our pastor, to pray for God to bring in the harvest. And you know, and if you think, oh, well, but my church is just a little regular, you know, church in Kansas City or whatever. No, the Lord's sovereign over that. And he can bring about powerful works through the agency of faithful gospel preaching in your local church. He can do it. He is doing it. And we should keep praying for it.
0: Dr. Thomas Kidd will be back with us in a few moments, but first, I want to invite you to immerse yourself and your loved ones into this story. And now it's possible to do that in a way that will capture everyone's attention.
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7: Let us proclaim freedom to the captives! 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
8: Have you ever heard a voice like that? The blast from heaven.

0: are the lightning bolt, George. I am just the lightning rod.
1: And who is the source, Ben?
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1: Arise, O sleeper! 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
4: 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And now, pointing us to Christ, here's Paul Baloche and Leslie Jordan, All I Have is Christ.

0: This is Haven Today. I'm David Wolin, and here on day five, Dr. Thomas Kidd, you have hung with me through four episodes. This is marvelous. So congratulations on a long-distance run here.
1: Thank you, David.
0: I've enjoyed the conversation. It's on a topic that I care a lot about. We've been talking about the history of revival. That's not just interesting in terms of the storyline aspect of it, which is fascinating, and the characters that are true people in history, like the Wesleys, like Whitfield, like Edwards, like John Newton and others. But we have been talking in particular about the life of George Whitfield. And, you know, today, just thinking about him coming to the end of his race, he was on this side of the pond and preaching right until the end. And he was battling with his health there at the end. But that was something that was more characteristic, really, of his whole life, wasn't it?
1: He was so driven as a pastor and an evangelist. And this is another kind of classic issue that he believes in the gospel so strongly that he sometimes neglects his family. And certainly he neglects his own personal health. He just goes nonstop pretty much his whole adult life with preaching and travel. A lot of his travel is horseback, preaching multiple times a day for many days in a row. And in his mid-50s, the year 1770, it finally catches up with him on his last visit to America, and just happens to be in Massachusetts in Newburyport. You know, is clearly extremely ill, but you know, finally gives his last sermon and dies. I've actually been to one of my bucket list things in my whole career was getting to speak about Whitfield standing above his tomb in the First Presbyterian Church in Newburyport, so you can still go and visit his tomb. They had a lot of problems, though, early on this tells you what a big deal he was, that people kept coming and taking pieces of his clothing off of his dead body as sort of souvenirs and relics. And people even stole bones from his body, and pieces of his body would end up in England and
0: You know,
1: various archives in America that had to be repatriated and stuff. It just tells you what a huge deal that he was. So if you go there, you'll see that there's a marble slate over the tomb, so people can't open it anymore.
0: You know, that's interesting. You just told me something I've never heard before. but the impact of Whitfield is significant. My first real introduction to Whitfield, interestingly enough, my predecessor and I were traveling on the East Coast by car, Charles Morris, and he was laser focused that we needed to find this location where Whitfield had preached, open air preached. And he'd heard that the original building and kind of the stoop that he had stood on to preach from was still standing. Man, we went through cornfield after cornfield trying to find this place. And we finally found it. And I looked at Charles, and he said, I want to go pray from the place where Whitfield stood and preached. And so we did, and we went and we stood on this little stoop outside of a small church building and just looked out over a field that had nothing but, you know, tall grass and weeds growing in it, you know, totally desolate, no sign that anybody had ever been there. But I do remember what Charles then was praying, and he kind of ignited an interest for me, both in Whitfield and revival history, because he began to pray, Lord, would you do it again? Please do it again. And a longing to see what God has done throughout history over and over again, and do it again. And I was really challenged by that. I'm still challenged by that today, perhaps all the more so when you take a look at what happened after the First and Second Great Awakening. And that was just the 1700s. I mean, revivals continued as history rolled forward, didn't they?
1: Yeah, we usually think of the Second Great Awakening as, you know, the early 1800s, marked by the Cane Ridge Revival in Kentucky in 1801 as sort of the kickoff of that. And by, you know, the 1830s, I mean, you know, in terms of number of evangelical converts, especially in the Methodist and Baptist churches in America, is just phenomenal. And America, you know, by percentage of the population, is probably as evangelical you know, in the 1830s and 40s as it ever had been or ever would be again. When you look at the patterns of revival in the 20th century, I mean, it really has shifted, except for, you know, the Graham revivals, which were, you know, certainly centered in North America, although they ultimately became global. The revival patterns have tended to go more fully global over the past 100 years. And so I think about, you know, there were huge revivals in Korea in the early 1900s. There were huge revivals in East Africa in the 1930s.
0: Right.
1: You know, today we know that there's massive Christian growth happening in China, but we just can't get accurate data because, you know, they won't allow public polling on religion in China. We hear anecdotes that there's massive church growth happening in Iran today, which should be of special concern, you know, given the war and everything. I mean, a lot of times it's in places where we can't really get media access because there's not religious freedom. But yet, in some of the most inauspicious circumstances, that revival is happening. And so, one application that I would make is just simply knowing that revival is happening. It's not just, can it happen again? It is happening again. God in His sovereignty is bringing people into the kingdom all over the world, sometimes, you know, very much under the radar. And so we get a lot of news about how Christianity is collapsing, the rise of the nuns, the people who say they have no religion, and, you know, you get all the kinds of negative news about scandals and churches and pastors having to step down and everything. And I understand why that's the focus of the media, but God's on His throne, and God is still bringing revival, great works of God all over the world. And I think one of the most practical applications we can make to all this is just to be faithful, to pray for revival, to pray for the world church. But, you know, I think our most important stewardship is just to pray for revival in our local congregations and to pray for our pastor, to pray for God to bring in the harvest. And you know, and if you think, oh, well, but my church is just a little regular, you know, church in Kansas City or whatever. No, the Lord's sovereign over that, and He can bring about powerful works through the agency of faithful gospel preaching in your local church. He can do it. He is doing it, and we should keep praying for it.
0: Amen to that. And also, personal revival. You know, every one of those servants of God had an individual in their own life and heart before the Lord awakening that preceded anything that God ever did through them. And, you know, thinking about the connection, really, when we talk about revivals, we're talking about large numbers. Large numbers are impressive. We sort of overvalue large numbers, I think, today, especially in the day where everything is measured, you know? I mean, it doesn't matter unless you measure it. And if you measure it, now it matters. And we're so laser focused on success metrics, even in the church. It's one of the first questions a pastor gets asked when he meets somebody else. How big is your church? Well, that's practical, I suppose, in some ways. But in another sense, it's sort of a measurement of how good are you really? And I so clearly remember listening to a class that had been taught by the late Professor Gordon Fee, whose specialization, one of his specializations was on Corinthians, 1st and 2nd Corinthians. And he made a point that has stuck with me so deeply, talking about 1 Corinthians 4, verses 1 and 2. When it came down to whether Paul's ministry was a quote-unquote success, it was not measurables such as we regard them today that he was concerned with. And he said this is how one should regard us, as servants of Christ and stewards of the mysteries of God. Moreover, it is required of stewards that they be found. And in our modern, you know, way of thinking, we would think found successful. But Paul says faithful. And there is a faithfulness that does not have to be quantified by numbers. And you said it yourself. There is a measure of faithfulness that God values in tiny churches in places that no one's heard of, and pastors and deacons and Bible teachers and Sunday school teachers that no one's ever going to know. And yet, before the living God, they've been faithful with the mysteries of God that were entrusted to them. And it's up to God to bring the growth. I'm so convinced of that. In the midst of thinking about and dreaming about and praying for the great numbers in revival, I guess I want to also just hold up the fact that when it comes to these things which belong to God, his primary concern for us is faithfulness and what's going on the inside of our own hearts before him.
1: Yeah. Yeah, I mean, it reminds me, we talked earlier about Edwards' Northampton revival, and the title of his revival narrative is a faithful narrative of the surprising work of God in Northampton.
0: Right.
1: And surprising is the key word there, because part of the point Edwards is making is, you know, he's a local church pastor in a frontier town, and he's just, you know, doing faithfully basically the same thing that he's been doing as the lead pastor there for the past, you know, 8 years or so. And then all of a sudden, one day, God sent revival.
0: Yeah.
1: There was not, it wasn't because there was some new technique. It wasn't because, you know, some new, you know, seeker sensitive strategy or anything like that. It's just the Lord dropped revival on him.
0: Yeah.
1: I love that model. I love that model because God is ultimately in control of sending real revival. Now, we can, you know, generate up fake revival, you know, if we want to, but that has no lasting consequence. But real revival is under the Lord's control.
0: Yeah. Well, to that end, as we come to a close, Dr. Cade, would you do the very thing that we've been talking about? Would you lead us in prayer, and let's seek the Lord together in this, and invite all of our listeners as well to pray with us.
1: Sure, let's pray. Lord, we thank you for what you did during the First Great Awakening through people like John Wesley and Charles Wesley, Jonathan Edwards, and George Whitefield, imperfect men, just like all of us are imperfect, but you use them powerfully for your purposes to bring revival. We are so grateful for all the wonderful stories that you've done through the cloud of witnesses that Hebrews talks about, those who've gone before us and been faithful to what you called them to do. Help us in this generation to be faithful to what you're calling us to do. Help us to be servants in our local churches. Help us to be faithful to pass on to the next generation what you have entrusted to us. And Lord, as each of us brings to mind our own local church, we do pray for revival there.
0: Mm-hmm.
1: Lord, we pray for an outpouring of the Holy Spirit, for revival, so that sinners would be converted, so that the saints would have their faith re-energized and mobilized for worshiping you and evangelizing the lost. We thank you for the ways that you're already working in our churches, and we see it around the world, even in places like China and Iran and Africa and Latin America and all the wonderful things that you're doing already around the world. We just want to be part of that, Lord. Thank you that we can trust you for these things. We pray it in the name of Christ. Amen.
0: Amen. Dr. Kidd, thank you very much.
1: Thanks. From

0: part of the original soundtrack of the film A Great Awakening. And no, it's not a musical, as many of Sight and Sound's productions are, but there is some music in the film A Great Awakening. This is Haven Today. I'm David Wolin, and I want to invite you to share this true story with those you love. Now, you heard me, along with Dr. Thomas Kidd, talking about the true, verifiable events of the Great Awakening, but the story isn't just for history buffs. This will stoke the fire in the soul of any Christian believer and urge us to pray with the kind of urgency the church was praying with when the Great Awakening took place. That's part of what this film will do for you, but also it shares the gospel so clearly. A Great Awakening on DVD is our way of saying thank you for your gift. 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I'm David Wolin. Won't you come back again next time? We'll be keeping it all about Jesus. It's the great story here on Haven Today.
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3: An out-of-office reply says, I'm not available, but here's who is, and here's when I'll be back. It's honest. Nobody's left wondering. Sometimes we need a spiritual version of that. A way to say, I'm running on empty. Here's what I still believe, even though I can't perform it right now. God's not offended by that kind of honesty. 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Come tired. Come honest. Come as you are. He'll meet you there. The Cornerstone. 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
4: 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Some Christians argue that what we believe about Genesis is just a side issue. 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But did you know all our major Christian doctrines are grounded in Genesis? Why do we sin? Why did Jesus have to die? Why do we need a new heavens and new earth? Why is marriage for a man and a woman? These questions and others are only fully answered by starting in the history in Genesis. What we believe about Genesis is really important. 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

0: What do you say to someone whose world has completely fallen apart? When a friend loses everything, how do we find the words to soften the despair? Well, the answer begins and ends with one word: grace. Today on Insight for Living, Chuck Swindoll identifies one of the most painfully honest questions in all of Scripture. Why do we find it so easy to talk about grace, yet so hard to actually show it? If you've ever been kicked when you were down, or been the one doing the kicking, today's grace-filled message is for you.
1: It's funny how you sometimes get a song on your mind. It happened to me last Thursday afternoon and on into Friday morning. I was sitting in my study, and I kept going over this old spiritual that used to be sung in a choir years ago in the Deep South. Everybody's talking about heaven ain't going there. Heaven, remember that? Heaven, go ahead. Everybody's talking about heaven ain't going there. Heaven, heaven. Now, you know, it's an amazing song. Not that the words are that significant. It's just everybody smiles when they sing it, and they're saying they ain't going to heaven. And I thought that's a lot like grace. Everybody's talking about grace, ain't going there either. Everybody's talking about grace. We wouldn't know it if we met it face on. Most people aren't even ready for it when it's presented to them. Not long ago, a student from a college in Missouri, true story, wrote this. I left work early so I could have some uninterrupted time studying right before the final in my class. When I got to class, everybody was doing their last-minute studying. The teacher came in and said he would review with us for just a little bit before the test. We went through the review, most of it right from the study guide, but there were some things he was reviewing that I had never heard of. When questioned about it, he said that they were in the book, and we were responsible for everything that was in the book. We really couldn't argue with that. Finally, it was time to take the test. Our prof instructed, leave them face down on the desk until everyone has one, and then I'll tell you when to start. When we turned them over, every answer on the test was already filled in. The bottom of the last page said the following. This is the end of the final exam. All the answers on your test are correct. You will receive an A on the final exam. The reason you passed the test is because the creator of the test took it for you. All the work you did in preparation for this test did not help you get an A. You have just experienced grace. He then went around the room and asked each student individually questions like, what is your grade? And do you deserve the grade that you are receiving? And how much did all your studying for the exam help you achieve this final grade? Now, I'm not a crier, writes this student. I'm not a crier by any stretch of the imagination, but I had to fight back tears when answering those questions and thinking about how the Creator had passed the test for me. Discussion afterwards went like this. I have tried to teach you all semester that you are a recipient of grace. I've tried to communicate to you that you need to demonstrate this gift as you work with young people. Don't hammer them. They are not the enemy. Help them, for they will carry on your ministry if it is full of grace. Thinking about how some of us had probably studied hours and some just a few minutes, but had all received the same grade, he pointed to a story Jesus told in Matthew 20. The owner of a vineyard hired people to work in his field and agreed to pay them a certain amount of money. Several different times during the day,

0: He hired more workers. When it was time to pay them, they all received the same amount. When the ones who had been hired first in the morning began complaining, the boss said, "Should you be angry because I am kind?" The teacher said he had never done this kind of final before and probably would never do it again. But because of the content of many of our class discussions, he felt like we needed to experience grace. Why didn't I have a teacher like that when I was taking those final exams? Why didn't you? Oh, everybody's talking about grace. We ain't going there. Not on your life. Oh, we love it coming from God, but just don't expect it from fallen folks like us. Too bad. Of all the things Job had to endure, the final insult was enduring the graceless presence of alleged friends. Stop and do a quick review. When the bottom dropped out of his life, he lost his property and dwellings and a way to make a living because all of his servants were killed. And then he lost all 10 of his children, all now grown, which he no doubt buried with his own hands, he and his wife. And then he lost his health. And running, itching sores, oozing with pus, covered his body from his hair to his toenails. So miserable was this man, he could not rest during the day or sleep at night, not for very long. And he wound up living at the city dump, a place called the Ash Heap, where dung was finally deposited and burned. And there, he lost his hope. A small handful of men left their homes with the intent to bring him comfort and sympathy. Check Job 2:11. That's why they left to come to Job. They were friends. About his age, maybe a little older, maybe one or two younger, but his contemporaries came, leaving home and going to the trouble of traveling to the city dump of Uz, the town where Job lived. And they sat in silence, staring at him, trying to believe it was the same man that they had seen in their previous reunion, because now he was swollen and dirty and broken, and his head was shaved. And then, their worst mistake of all, they started to talk to him. And they unloaded the truck. They judged him. They shamed him. They blamed him. One cruel statement after another with graceless, blunt words. They humiliated him. And the book includes it all. I'm simple enough to think that Job probably kept a journal, or his wife did. Who could have remembered such philosophical meanderings as filled the poetical part of the book? And these men spoke to him in cycles, you remember? The first round of insults came from Eliphaz, and then Bildad, and then Zophar, strange names, real men. But all three of them spoke, and Job answered, and that finished that first cycle. That was done, and wouldn't you know it, a second cycle began. In the second cycle, which starts in chapter 15, Eliphaz takes off the gloves. It's time to really get down to business, Job. And there is not even a hint of grace. Not a hint. Now, I understand. You're all looking ahead to see how many more chapters of this are we going to be going through. When I walk down the aisles and greet people before a church service starts, I like to say hello and get to know folks. And normally they answer back that they're glad to be here and or they look forward to coming. Now I'm hearing more and more. Now, how long are we going to be in Job? My kids are now emailing me, "Get past Job, Dad." How graceless, huh? Oh, I understand. You think I wouldn't love? I'm taking it in chunks. I'm doing chapters, folks. Today, three chapters. We're not going to analyze this thing to the point of giving blood. However, you got to take enough time to appreciate the messages that they are teaching us. Eliphaz speaks the second time. Actually, he throws his fist. They're called words. In chapter 15, he delivers a series of rebukes. These are graceless words for a grieving man. In case you wonder what they sound like, they begin with pride. Verse 2, "Should a wise man answer with windy knowledge and fill himself with the east wind?" The word "himself" is really in the Hebrew "belly." Should he fill his belly with east wind? There's pride in verse 2, followed by insult. "Should he argue with useless talk or with words which are not profitable? Indeed, you do away with reverence. You hinder meditation before God." Then there's guilt. "For your guilt teaches your mouth, and you choose the language of the crafty, you deceiver, you. Your own mouth condemns you." So there's condemnation. Not I. I'm not someone condemning. Just listen to what you're saying, Job. "Your own lips testify against you." And then in 7, 8, and 9, there is exaggeration and sarcasm where one humiliating question after another is later asked. Verse 7. "Were you the first man to be born?" In other words, you think you have a monopoly on truth and wisdom, Job? "Were you brought forth before the hills? Do you hear the secret counsel of God? Has he somehow brought you into a corner and whispered to you his insights?" You think you've got a corner on inspired information, Job? Can you imagine a man with the gall to stand before a man literally shrinking in pain and unloading such a verbal truck on him, one after another? You say, maybe, yeah, I can imagine it happened to me. It maybe did. Or, truth be told, in a vulnerable moment of admission, you may have done this with one of your own kids or with someone who you felt had it coming. They just had it coming. Well, Job didn't. Verse 9, "What do you know that we don't know? What do you understand that we don't?" Verse 11, "Are the consolations of God too small for you, even the words spoken gently with you?" He saw himself and his friends as speaking gently. Gently. Referring to God, "Behold, he puts no trust in his," quote, "holy ones. And the heavens are not pure in his sight. How much less one who is detestable and corrupt, man who drinks iniquity like water." Boy, those are sharp teeth, aren't they? Having rebuked him, he follows it with reminders of the fate of the wicked, 17 to 35. "Job, because you're wicked, you writhe in pain," verse 20. So there's pain all your days. "You're getting what you deserve, Job. Numbered are the years stored up for the ruthless." Verse 21, after constant misery, there's terror. Sounds of terror are in his ears. While at peace, the destroyer comes upon him. He does not believe that he will return from darkness, and he is destined for the sword. So there's terror and loss and torment. And then there's fear, verse 23. He wanders about for food, saying, "Where is it?" He knows that a day of darkness is at hand. And finally, distress and anguish terrify him. There's this overpowering distress and anguish. Why? Eliphaz, just tell Job why. All right, verse 25. "Because he," that's Job, "you have stretched out your hand against God. You conduct yourself arrogantly against the Almighty." That's why. And Eliphaz backs away and stares at him with that glare. "You are getting exactly what you deserve. You are getting exactly what you deserve." The style of communication is not that unusual to those who lack grace. May not be this brutal, may not be this sharp, but have you noticed when you deal with people who deal back with you lacking grace, when you're down, they kick you. When you're struggling, they add to your pain. When you're confused, they blame and shame, and when you're drowning, they hold you under. Other than that, they're pretty good friends. And you know what makes it just bitterly cruel? The man is in such grief. Cynthia's and my longtime friend, Dr. Lucy Mabry Foster, died last Monday. Lucy had already, and she and her family had been through an enormous amount. Lucy had earlier been married to Trevor, got his training at Mayo's, and became one of the fine ear, nose, and throat surgeons in the Dallas area. He was one of the four who had traveled to the Focus on the Family retreat in Montana and was flying back. The plane crashed, and four fine men of God died in that crash. The Mabry's son, the older son, Dan, had been on his honeymoon one day. So Dan returned home and was in some of those flights looking for the hope of his father's life, only to finally, ultimately face the fact his dad had perished. The city of Dallas mourned. It made the headlines, and some of you were at the funeral. As we who loved one or more of those men reeled in disbelief, Lucy determined that she would not give up. Her family surrounded her with love and affection. Three almost grown, some grown children put their arms around Lucy and she around them, and she, for 10 years, finished her education, earned her PhD, and became the first woman teacher at Dallas Seminary. Wonderful story of determination through her grief. Wonderfully, the Lord brought to her a man named C.L. Foster from South Texas. C.L. and Lucy fell in love, and 5 years ago, almost to the date of her death recently, 5 years ago, they married. And along with some of you, Cynthia and I were in the audience the day that they married. It was like charming. This is so great of God to do this. Monday morning, Lucy breathed her last in the arms of her beloved husband, C.L., in a vehicle racing to the hospital in hopes of saving her life. We buried her on a Thursday. It was my privilege to sit for more than 2 hours and to talk with the family who had already been through the shock of the losing of their dad, and now these three having to deal with the loss of their mother. And C.L., who had lost his first wife in tragic circumstances in a car crash, sitting there, you could see the wheels turning and the tears running from his eyes. C.L. Foster and those children didn't need any condemnation. They didn't need any rebuke. They didn't need any insulting, humiliating questions. They needed grace. They needed grace. I couldn't help but think of that when I saw Job as he sits here taking this, awash in his grief, trying his best to really believe that this man who was once a friend is saying such a thing. And I'm thinking, Lord, if you teach me and if you teach through me to others something through this, teach us the value of grace. Teach us about grace. Show me again that it is always appropriate, always needed, not just by a student taking a final exam. You need it. I need it. The person sitting just next to you that you've never met or behind you, that person needs it. You have no idea what that person is going through. If you did, chances are you'd be prompted even quicker to show grace. But there's everything inside us that turns and we get wrong side out. Or I have a good friend who says we get sideways. We get sideways with people and we just have to just gouge them. Stop. Stop the gouging. I tell you, I admire the 38 verses that follow Eliphaz's rebuke and unfair reminders. Job, in effect, says, you want to take the gloves off? I'll do it. My hands are covered with sores, but I'll take the gloves off. And I find four responses in Job that are admirable. And honestly, I do not find them shocking. Some of you may. First of all, he is disgusted with his friend. I mean, that is an appropriate response. Don't answer out loud. Ever been disgusted with a friend? Yeah. I'll answer for you. Yeah. How many times? Look at verse 2. Sorry comforters are you all. How's that for an opening line of disgust? Sorry comforters. That's an oxymoron. Maybe you're not familiar with the term. Some of you are, I realize. Webster defines an oxymoron, a combination of contradictory words, like governmental intelligence. That would be an oxymoron. Or teenage innocence. That's another one that comes to mind. Sorry comforters. You think this is comfort? What a sorry example of comfort you are. One man writes, Job complains that often he has heard many such things as these comforters speak. But in his present plight, such pious platitudes serve only to increase his sorrow. I thought I was hurting before you showed up, but now that you've talked, man, the pain is unbearable. He is disgusted with these people.
1: Have you ever needed comfort, real comfort? And received a lecture instead? Job's friends arrived with good intentions, but left a trail of wounds. Today on Insight for Living, Chuck Swindoll reminds us that grace isn't just a theological concept. It's the way we treat people when they're at their lowest. Most of us have been on both sides of that equation. Take a moment right now and reflect on who in your life might need less advice and a lot more grace. Chuck titled this message, Graceless Words for a Grieving Man. 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We've assembled a variety of resources to help you. 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It's called Job, A Man of Heroic Endurance. This is Chuck at his very best, probing one of the Bible's most mysterious stories with insight, warmth, and the kind of practical wisdom that can only come from a lifetime of shepherding men and women through the hardest seasons of their lives. 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I'm Bill Meyer. 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
2: 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The Cornerstone says those things again. 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
4: We are the triumphant ones. That's what that means. All the spoils that Christ won at the cross, all that he possesses of the eternal glories of the new heaven and the new earth will be our possession as well. We will reign on earth in the millennial kingdom with him. We will sit on thrones with him in the glories of the new heaven and the new earth.
5: 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I'm your host, Phil Johnson.
6: John Wesley said this. He said, "I am soon to drop into eternity, and I want to know one thing, the way to heaven." Of course, the way to heaven, through faith alone in Christ alone, is explained in the New Testament, where Jesus Christ is undeniably the focus. But does that mean the Old Testament says nothing about Christ and the salvation he makes possible? Nothing there to deepen what you understand about what the Lord accomplished for sinners like you and me? Consider that today as John MacArthur continues his look at Isaiah 53, the mountaintop of the Old Testament. The title of John's study, The Gospel According to God. And now here's John with the lesson.
4: When we began this study, I introduced to you the fact that the truth in this chapter would answer the most important, essential, vital, critical question that can ever be asked. What is the question? The question is this: how can a sinner be forgiven fully and reconciled to holy God and thus escape eternal hell and enter eternal heaven? That is the question of all questions. It is the supreme religious question for which no system of morality, no mystical spirituality, and no religion has an answer other than Christianity. And the Bible is written to give that answer. If you take that question and that answer out of the Bible is like any other book. It is for this question and this answer that Holy Scripture was revealed. And as far as the Old Testament is concerned, it is nowhere answered more clearly than in Isaiah 53. So here is a word from Yahweh, a word from Jehovah, declaring the answer to life's supreme question: how can a sinner be forgiven fully and reconciled to God, being delivered therefore from eternal hell to eternal heaven? The answer of God is through the death of the righteous one who dies in the sinner's place, paying in full the penalty for sin. Let's look more closely at it. God is the speaker, Yahweh. God the Father is the speaker again. And he introduces his servant again. My servant, he calls him in verse 11, and that's what he called him when he introduced him back in 52:13. My servant, the servant of Jehovah, that messianic title we're familiar with. But I want to focus at the righteous one, the righteous one. There is only one who could bear that title, one in this world, one human, one man who could bear that title, the righteous one. And that is such a marvelous Old Testament designation of the Messiah that it was familiar to the New Testament believers who knew the Old Testament. For example, Peter preaches this great sermon in the third chapter of Acts, and he draws down that title. He says, "The God of Abraham, Isaac, and Jacob, the God of our fathers, has glorified his slave Jesus, the one whom you delivered and disowned in the presence of Pilate when he had decided to release him. But you disowned the holy and righteous one." The righteous one. He's the only righteous one. Stephen preached that great sermon before he was crushed beneath the bloody stones. And he says, "Which of the prophets did your fathers not persecute?" to the Jews. They killed those who had previously announced the coming of the righteous one. The righteous one. That had become a messianic title. In the 22nd chapter, Paul reiterates his testimony about the Damascus Road, and he says, "I went to the house of Ananias, and Ananias spoke to me about the righteous one." Back then to the 53rd chapter, God also establishes this title here by calling his servant the righteous one, the only one who was holy, harmless, undefiled, separate from sinners, in whom there was no sin, of whom he said, "This is my beloved son in whom I am what? Well pleased." So here is God speaking of his son, his slave, the righteous one, and he says this, "By his knowledge he will justify the many." The many, meaning those who believe. The many, meaning the people of God. The many, meaning those for whose sins he died and atoned. He will justify. That is, he will provide righteousness for them. He, by his sacrifice, by taking on their sins, will be able to grant them his righteousness. We understand the doctrine of justification, that he dies, the righteous one, to justify many sinners. The phrase that I do want to focus on, because you know those other things, is by his knowledge. Whose knowledge are we talking about there? It can go either way in Hebrew. It could be by his knowledge, and that's what's kind of implied in the NAS, by his knowledge, meaning the servant, the righteous one, he will justify many. It could be referring to his knowledge of God's plan, his understanding of God's plan, the perfect wisdom that he possessed. Isaiah makes a point in chapter 1 and chapter 5 about the Israelites lacking knowledge. He makes another very strong point in the 44th chapter of Isaiah about the nations lacking knowledge. So maybe here he's saying, but the righteous one has the knowledge that it takes to do God's will and to provide justification for the many. Problem with that is it wasn't by his knowledge that he justifies us. It was by his what? By his death. The Hebrew would allow us to translate it this way. By the knowledge of him, the righteous one, my servant, will justify the many. Justification will come to those who know him, who know him. It is best to interpret this as our knowledge of him, of his person, of his work, of his provision in his death and resurrection. The gospel, here God validates the Great Commission. Here God says that he will justify the many who have the knowledge of him. Neither is there salvation in any other name. No man comes to the Father but by me. Listen, in Romans 10, Paul is hovering around Isaiah when he writes, and even makes reference to several portions of Isaiah. And Paul says this, he says, whoever calls on the name of the Lord, Romans 10, will be saved. But then he says, how will they call on him whom they don't believe? They can't. Then he says, how will they believe on him whom they have not heard? And then he says, how will they hear without a preacher? And how will they preach unless they're sent? And then that wonderful statement, how beautiful are the feet of those who preach the good news. It's only the ones who know him who can be saved. And that's what it's saying. By the knowledge of him, the righteous one, my servant, he will justify the many. That's why we go to the ends of the earth with the gospel. That's why we preach to every creature. There's no other way for them to be saved. Israel is not saved because they're Jewish, because they're monotheistic. They won't be saved until, as individuals now, in the age of the church or in the future at the end of the age, they look on the one they've pierced and mourn for him and confess him as Lord. Here is God's testimony to the urgency of proclaiming the message of Jesus Christ to the ends of the earth. The many, the people for whom Christ died, can only be saved when they hear, because saving faith comes, Romans 10, by hearing the message concerning Christ. Faith comes by hearing the word concerning Christ. That is our mandate. And that mandate is given to us here by God himself. There is then, placed right in this very chapter, the Great Commission and the call to faith. Faith based on knowledge of the true revelation of Christ. And then God says this, knowing him in a saving way, knowing him in penitent faith, will justify the many. How? How can knowing him justify? Because he will bear their iniquities. God believes in the doctrine of justification. God believes in the doctrine of imputation, because God ordained it. He has more to say. The second half of verse 12. These are the words of Jehovah, Yahweh, speaking again of his servant, the righteous one. He poured out himself to death. It's always, the verbs are always willing verbs. He poured out himself to death. Like back in verse 7, he was oppressed and he allowed himself to be afflicted. His willingness is replete through this entire portion of Scripture. Literally, it means he handed his soul over to death. So God is echoing the confession that we've read from the Jews. Yes, he handed himself over to death. Then this wonderful statement, and was numbered with the transgressors. Literally, in the Hebrew, it means he let himself be included among transgressors. In fact, Jesus quotes this in Luke 22:37 before he got to the cross. Quotes these very words. It is a reference to his incarnation, that he was literally embedded among transgressors. He lived among transgressors. He mingled in this world. And from a visual standpoint, he didn't look any different than anybody else. There was nothing about him that drew them to the conclusion that he was supernatural. That was part of the problem when he did miracles. There was such a disconnect between what he appeared to be and the power that he had that they decided in their unbelief that that was the power of Satan somehow operating through him. Here God affirms the incarnation. Here God himself, in his own words, says he came down and let himself be embedded in the world of fallen men. This is Philippians chapter 2, that he humbled himself, took upon the form of a man, a servant, and took on death, even the death of the cross. So it's not about his death with criminals. It's about the fact that he came to take his place with sinners. And though he became familiar with sinners, though he would be counted as human among the transgressors, yet he himself was able to do what no human being can do, and that was bear the sin of many. Though he was blended in with sinners in the world, yet he was the only one qualified to rise above them and be the sacrifice for their sins. He is the righteous one, God, embedded in humanity, the God-man. And he appears to be like all the rest, but he is capable of lifting up their sins. And like the scapegoat of the Day of Atonement, Leviticus 16, carrying them away. And that reference is made several times, as you know, in this chapter. And a final word from the Father about his death and his resurrection even. Last line, interceded for the transgressors. Interceded for the transgressors. I wish the translators had used in the NAS mediated. The word means mediated. It means to mediate, to go between, to stand between. And this is the statement of God that Christ is the one who is between God and man. 1 Timothy 2:5, there is one, what? Mediator between God and man, the man Christ Jesus. Yes, in that mediation, he is the intercessor. He is the one who pleads our case. He is the one who is the bridge to God, the bridge to heaven. He made the required mediation possible through his death. His mediation began for us, really, in the New Testament, in John 17, before he got to the cross, when he prayed that high priestly prayer the night he was betrayed, and he began to pray for us. He began to pray in that incredible prayer that God would bring us all to heaven, that all that belonged to him throughout all of human history would be gathered together, and that they would all be brought to glory where they could see him in his glory and see the glory of the Father. And he began interceding for those for whom he died. But there's a very important sort of Hebrew note to make about the verb interceded. It's an imperfect verb meaning continuous. Continuous. All the previous verbs are perfect tense, which means a completed action. If you go back three verbs, he poured out himself to death. That's completed. He did that once. He was numbered with the transgressors. That's his incarnation. He did that once. He bore the sin of many. That he accomplished on the cross, never to be repeated. Those are completed, perfected. But his intercession is imperfect because it goes on. He ever lives to make intercession for us. He's ever our defender. He's ever our intercessor. He's ever and always our mediator until we finally get to heaven. Hebrews 7:25, Romans 8:34 celebrate the mediating, interceding work of Christ. So God himself then in that section affirms the vicarious substitutionary sacrifice of Christ as the only offering that can satisfy his justice and provide salvation for sinners and bring to them justification. That is to say, they are declared righteous by God. That only comes to those who know him. To know him, that is how that justification takes place individually. And the knowledge of him is therefore critical. That then becomes the mandate for us to spread the knowledge of him to the world. This is a confession the Jews will one day make. This is a confession we have already made. And this is a confession that God himself affirms. That finally brings us to the last word, Verse 12, we have looked at the startling servant, the scorned servant. We have looked at the substituted servant, the silent servant, the slaughtered servant. And here is the sovereign servant. Beginning of verse 12, therefore I'll allot him a portion with the great, and he'll divide the booty with the strong. Resurrection, of course, is implied because he's now going to be rewarded. After the suffering, the satisfaction. After the sorrow, the salvation. After the death, the deliverance. After the gore, the glory. After the pain, the pleasure. After the thorns, the throne. After the cross, the crown. The first coming in humiliation, the second coming in exaltation. So the text ends at the second coming. The text ends where it began in 52:13. He will prosper, be high, lifted up, greatly exalted, startling nations, silencing kings. The text ends with a triumphant victory parade as the Lord God Himself sets His servant on the throne and rewards him with all the spoils of His conquering triumph. He is exalted. He is all glorious. He is set on a throne. This is Revelation 11, when the kingdoms of this world become the kingdoms of our God and of His Christ. This is Revelation 19, when He comes on a white horse with all the saints to judge and make war against the ungodly and then to establish His glorious kingdom on earth for 1,000 years, followed by the eternal new heavens and new earth in which He reigns and is forever exalted. This is powerful, royal imagery. This is the image of a conquering hero who returns with all the spoils of his triumph, having overpowered all the hostile forces and embarrassed all the petty kings. He comes triumphant. And God declares two things about him. I'll allot him a portion with the great, and I'll divide the booty with the strong. This is a magnificent statement. We would expect him to say, I will give him everything. That's true. I will exalt him. As Paul says in Philippians, I'll give him a name above every name, that at the name of Jesus every knee should bow. And that name, by the way, is not Jesus. It's the name of Jesus, Lord. That's the name that makes us bow. We would understand it if he said, I'll give him everything, and he will give him everything. But that's not the emphasis here. The emphasis here is about sharing. I will allot him a portion with the great, divide the spoil with the strong. Who are the great and who are the strong? What? That's us. How did we become great and strong when we are insignificant and weak? Actually, the word for great is harabim, literally means the many. The many. The many he justified. We've seen that word many already. He will justify the many. End of verse 12. He bore the sin of the many. Here's the many. Therefore, I'll allot him a portion with the many. Well, why does the translator take it from the many to great? Because by that time, we will have been made great. You say, are we going to be exalted? We are. We're going to become heirs of God, Romans 8:17, and joint heirs with Christ. Everything He possesses, we will possess. Is not this the magnanimous grace of God? That we don't sit in eternity, in some sense impoverished, watching Christ enjoy all the rewards, but that everything that He possesses is ours to share? This is the extent of God's massive grace. He divides the spoils with the strong. Who are the strong? They are the weak made strong. We are the many made great, and we are the weak made strong. We are the triumphant ones. That's what that means. We march in His train. I wish I had time to go to the book of Corinthians where Paul says we march in the triumph. All the spoils that Christ won at the cross, all the redeemed of the ages, will be part of a communion of fellowship everlasting that will enrich our lives. All that He possesses of the eternal glories of the new heaven and the new earth will be our possession as well. We will reign on earth in the millennial kingdom with Him. We will sit on thrones with Him. and we will reign forever and ever with Him in the glories of the new heaven and the new earth. And everything that is His will be ours. So the promise of Isaiah is the future generation of Israel will be saved finally in the end. And this will be their confession. And God Himself affirms that this confession is a true understanding of the work of Christ on the cross. But this confession must be your confession. To repent of your sin, to know what Christ has done, to embrace Him in faith as the substitute who took your place, to confess Him as risen Lord, is to be saved. Is to be saved. Whoever calls on His name will be saved and escape eternal hell and enter eternal heaven. This is the only question that has an answer that affects you forever.
6: You're listening to Grace to You, the Bible teaching ministry of John MacArthur. John's current study is called The Gospel According to God. Well, friend, if there's one thought to leave you with today, it's this. The gospel is not just a New Testament doctrine. Isaiah 53 makes that clear. Here's what John had to say about that.
7: The gospel is crystal clear in the Old Testament. If you trace through the Old Testament, you begin to see the gospel. But when you come to Isaiah 53, all the threads of the gospel are pulled together in one prophecy that the Spirit of God gave to the prophet Isaiah. Again, what I'm saying is you can see the threads of the gospel. You can see the fall of man, sin, the curse. You can see that God is going to provide a substitute, an innocent victim in the sacrificial system, and you can follow all of the flow of those kinds of things. And it's still a little hazy, I think. Boy, when you get to Isaiah 53, the fog disappears, and it is so systematic. It is so historical. It is so chronological. It is so sequential and so clearly described. The details of the sacrifice of Christ and the significance of that sacrifice, that it is absolutely unmistakable. I would say this, that no Christian should miss the power of this chapter. I would suggest that every believer memorize this chapter. If you memorized Isaiah 53, you would have the gospel on the edge of your lips all the time to give to anyone. You say, well, how do I share the gospel with someone? Recite Isaiah 53. All there.
5: It's a pretty powerful affirmation of the inspiration of Scripture as well. I mentioned a couple of weeks ago that the first time I ever heard the gospel preached, it was from Isaiah 53. And I remember that night clearly, just realizing that the gospel was so clear in Isaiah, erased from my brain any doubt I ever had that the Bible was the Word of God.
7: Yeah, I've gone far enough to say, I think it is the single greatest proof of the inspiration of the Old Testament. That is to say that God is the author. There's nothing there that anybody could ever know apart from a divine knowledge. If you're at all wavering on whether the Word of God was written by God, that chapter will take away that doubt for sure.
6: Yes, it will. And I encourage you to strengthen your confidence in God's Word and equip yourself to give the gospel to others by downloading John's series on The Gospel According to God for free. 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Watch Grace to You television this Sunday on DirecTV Channel 378. And then be here Monday when John MacArthur launches a study that can fill you with new gratitude over God's work in your life and that can help draw you close to the Lord if you're feeling distant from Him. 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It's another 30 minutes of unleashing God's truth one verse at a time on Grace to You.
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0: for American Family News, I'm Robert Thornton. Vice President J.D. Vance visited his hometown in Ohio today and spoke to workers at a steel production facility, the same one where his grandfather worked. Here's Fox's Jessica Rosenthal.
1: Vice President Vance focused on the economy, sharing his memories of kids in school in Ohio telling him their parents lost jobs because manufacturing companies went to China or Mexico. He said the Trump administration is turning that around.
2: We have seen an explosion of rebuilding in the American heartland. We have seen trillions, with a T, trillions of new dollars of investment pour into the United States of America to build new smelters, build new manufacturing facilities, build new mills, build new everything.
1: He said if Democrats end up with control of Congress after midterms, they will pass the craziest agenda America's ever seen. And he urged Ohio to vote for John Husted for Senate and Vivek Ramaswamy for governor. Jessica Rosenthal, Fox News.
0: The Trump administration is to allow more beef to be temporarily imported into the U.S. without triggering higher tariffs. The president said on social media that he had committed to ensuring the imported beef would be sold at 25% below current market rates, making it cheaper for American consumers. A White House official said the deal is with foreign beef exporters who have agreed to the discount on beef, which the official said would be passed on to consumers. Enrollment in the biggest federally funded food aid program in the U.S. dropped more than 13% in a 12-month span, a decline far steeper than the government estimated as work requirements and other provisions of President Trump's Big Beautiful Bill take hold. Those losing coverage in the Supplemental Nutrition Assistance Program, or SNAP, include people who don't meet the tightening requirements to participate. A pastor declared the city of Dearborn, Michigan, has been lost to Sharia law and accused officials of applying uneven justice to protect Muslim residents. Here's Lorenzo Sewell.
3: We are not a nation of Muslims. We are a nation of Christians. We are one nation under God, indivisible, the God of the Bible, the God of the Lord Jesus Christ. That's the God in whom we serve. I want you to prove to me we're not up under Sharia law. Will you denounce, Councilman O'Reilly? Will you denounce Sharia law? Will you denounce Sharia law? I know you won't. Will you denounce Sharia law? Abraham, you went to Hillsdale. Will you renounce Sharia law? Will you renounce Sharia law? America, we have lost this city.
0: He said Dearborn is no longer under American laws. A conservative activist is encouraged that Jewish Democrats in Michigan are raising money for the Republican Senate candidate. AFN's Chad Groening reports.
4: Despite all the controversy, Michigan Democratic Socialist Abdul El Sayed has more than a point and a half lead over Republican Mike Rogers in an average of general election polls compiled by Real Clear Polling. Michigan is one state the Republicans hope to flip this fall, with Maine, Ohio, North Carolina, and even Texas all potentially flipping the other way. Gary Bauer is chairman of the Campaign for Working Families. He says it's not just that El Sayed has crazy views.
5: He has evil views. The man is an anti-Semite. He's not just against Israel. He's an anti-Semite. He won't even concede that Israel or that the Jews have a right to have one nation in the world in their homeland.
4: Bauer is encouraged that high-profile Michigan Jewish leaders are fundraising for Rogers.
5: And they're not that comfortable about it. They are liberal Democrats. But they all said to the media inquiries that this is different. This is not the Democrat Party that I have made my home in. I am not going to vote for somebody that hates me.
4: Bauer thinks the Michigan Senate race is a real bellwether in 2026.
5: Of whether or not this year is just going to go terribly, because that's what happens in off-year elections when the incumbent party in power, you end up losing 50 House seats and a dozen Senate seats.
4: I'm Chad Groening.
0: And that concludes the news this hour. You can see more news at AFN.net. And we hope you have a great weekend. For American Family News, I'm Robert Thornton.
6: 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And now, Kirby Anderson.
7: Thank you for joining me. It is the Tuesday edition of

point of view. And, you know, from a geographical point of view, Florida and Alaska couldn't be further apart. But they do have something in common today, and that is they both have a primary. And, of course, we also have a primary in Wyoming and a special election in California. So we will, in the second hour, get into, interestingly enough, as we talk about Alaska and Florida, some things that are happening there in primaries that might affect your electric bill. So that's, of course, next hour, but I just wanted to give you at least an advance look at that. Later this hour, we're going to be talking with an expert who is one of the co-authors of this really dramatic statement and report that came from the Department of Health and Human Services, Wolves in White Coats, dealing with the whole issue of gender medicine. And I'll hold up our booklet on transgenderism that we've, of course, covered before some of that. But that is quite the arresting title that you might see for exactly what is taking place in some of these clinics and why the Trump administration has wanted to close those down. And many states have done so as well. So lots of things to cover today. We will, of course, get into a variety of other topics. And I thought we might start out by this whole idea of woke one, woke two. First of all, anticipating some of that, this I will hold up here is our booklet for the September issue. It is the September booklet on woke Christianity. I believe it's just being mailed out, so if it has not arrived in your mailbox, it will be there shortly. And it is one to address the fact that we've, of course, had a previous booklet on wokeism, but we've come to realize the need to address it again, because not only are these ideas in the corporate world, although there's a very significant retreat from that, interestingly enough, in the corporate world. Woke is still big on campus. It is certainly found in many churches. And we've got a number of candidates that are running that actually have woke ideas. So it's surfacing maybe in the pulpits and the podiums and even in other places around the country. So with that as a background, if you haven't received your Woke Christianity piece, I do point you to the first article, and it is written by our good friend Robert Knight. I was even talking with Derek about seeing if we can get him on pretty soon, because every time he writes a good piece in the Washington Times, I want to talk about it, whether he's on with us or not. But this one has the title, Radical Democrats Gearing Up for Woke 2.0. Now, just to give you a little bit of a feel for that, Alexandria Ocasio-Cortez has said, well, we had Woke 1, and maybe that didn't work out so well, so now we have Woke 2. By the way, I've got a piece that will be coming out tomorrow, which has the title, Woke One Wasn't Just Crazy, It Was Destructive. That is written by Beckett Adams. But what about this idea of Woke Two? That is, well, okay, some of these people got a little bit too excited, and they made some statements. And so what Robert Knight suggests is you are better get used to hearing terms like cherry-picked or taken out of context, because that's become the standard reply from many of these Democratic candidates, some of whom are Democratic Socialists, others just progressive Democrats. And he points out, for example, if you look at some of the podcasts that were done not so long ago by the Michigan U.S. Senate candidate Abdul El-Sayed, he talked about football being a toxically masculine culture. He talked about historic violence in America, such as destroying Native Americans, the transatlantic slave trade, are echoed in the ethos of football. Okay, I've been to Michigan enough. I've got friends at the University of Michigan, Michigan State, also people in the state of Michigan, Hillsdale, and all sorts of other places, Cornerstone. And I'll tell you, talking down Michigan football, not real good if you're a senatorial candidate. So, of course, now the, well, that was just cherry picking from some old broadcast. It was not even 3 years ago, but that's kind of the attempt to set that aside. You have one from 2024, so that's less than 2 years ago, in which he said that fireworks suck and all sorts of other things. So you're going to have all sorts of comments coming down in which we are told that, well, anything that was said on a podcast in 2023 or 2024, well, that's like the Bronze Age, and we need to forget those. Conversely,
Conversely, as Robert Knight reminds us, Democrats constantly bring up America's sin of slavery, which a bloody civil war ended 150 years ago, and present that as if it happened just yesterday. Of course, in the state of Texas, we've talked about James Tallarico, some of the comments he's made about Christianity, God being non-binary, six genders, finding barbecue disgusting. You can go down the list, and you can read this article because he documents some of that as well. But perhaps the one that Robert Knight wanted to focus on the most is a man we've mentioned here before, Hassan Piker, who is an individual, and I really honestly cannot say on the air some of the very reprehensible and objectionable things that he has said, but take it for Robert Knight's summary here, which you can read. I'm not going to say him on the air about he is a racist against white people. He's an Islamicist who say we deserve 9/11 and all the rest. Even Zohran Mamdani on occasion, who is, again, a Democratic socialist, who nevertheless is the mayor of New York City, has said some of his comments are objectionable and reprehensible. So, you know, two cheers for that. But nevertheless, it just illustrates that these kinds of statements get made on podcast. And you can go back to a podcast which was done by Hassan Piker with Alexandria Ocasio-Cortez, who I do believe is thinking about running for the presidency, at the very least, probably thinking of running for the New York Senate, the U.S. Senate from New York, and as a result has tried to laugh all these off. And her statement was, look, I have a local city councilman that was saying woke 1.1 was crazy. And that's not rhetoric we would use today, and then sort of laughs it off. So as Robert Knight points out, so trashing people, censoring people, questioning the origin of the pandemic, the lockdowns, the masking, the injections, da-da-da-da-da, calling conservatives, Christians, Nazis, and fascists. Well, those are just woke 1.0, and now we're in woke 2.0. I don't think that it works very well. So the final comments by Robert Knight, and you can read his three-page piece because it's very well written. Don't believe them for a minute. They're still anti-law enforcement, still want open borders, a government takeover of health care, socialist economics, unlimited abortion up to the moment of birth, dealing with, of course, the transgender issue we'll get to in just a minute, gun confiscation, no voter IDs, on and on and on. And he says all those bizarre comments, well, that's just cherry picking, or that's ancient history, even if it was only 2 or 3 years ago. And I think if nothing else, woke 2.0 is probably not going to be any different than woke 1.0, but we will get more into what 1.0 was like in the last year or so. And just to remind you, as we head into these midterm elections, the point is we need some discernment. And I think every time we hear somebody make a statement, we should say, do they believe it? And people are allowed to change their minds. But in some cases, to say that these radical comments were just cherry picking, I think goes too far. Let's take a break. We'll cover more right after this.

0: a fly that eats poison? Learn about it next on today's Creation Moment. And now, here's our Creation Moments host, Ian Taylor.
1: The conifer trees aren't bothered by too many insect pests. That's because the oils that give these trees that nice piney scent are poisonous. But they do have one pest, the conifer sawfly larva that actually eats the pine needles. While it digests the pine needles, its body is busy using the poisonous oils for future defense. The fact that the sawfly not only eats pine needles, but uses the poisonous oils for defense poses a difficult problem for evolution. The sawfly larva's unique ability to eat the pine needles makes it a serious conifer pest, both in North America and in Europe. Part of the larva's secret is in its digestive system. It separates the poisonous oils in the pine needles from the nutritious pulp. Then it regurgitates the poisonous oils and stores them in two special sacs in its mouth. These sacs are lined with chitinous material which protects the rest of the mouth from the acidic poisonous oils. When threatened by a spider or even a bird, the sawfly releases some of this bad-smelling oil in the direction of the predator. The problem for evolution is that these complicated structures and the special abilities could not have developed in a gradual step-by-step fashion as evolution demands. For if, in its early evolution, the sawfly did not eat the pine needles, then how was it that it acquired the special ability to eat them and acquire this special defense system? So even this humble fly bears witness to its creator.
2: For a free copy of Ian Taylor's book, 25 Short Answers to Big Questions About Creation, visit us at creationmoments.com or call us toll-free at 1-800-42-BIBLE. And be sure to join us next time for another Creation Moment.
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5: Our word for today comes from Nehemiah 3, verses 28 and 29. Beyond the horse gate, the priests made repairs, each in front of his own house. After them, Zadok, the son of Immer, made repairs in front of his own house. After him, Shemaiah, the son of Shechaniah, the keeper of the east gate, made repairs. So what's the common thread throughout this passage? Well, if you read it, you'll see that they did the repairs right where they were, in front of their own homes. For nearly 100 years, they had lived amidst the debris and the destruction, really seeing no way forward. Enter Nehemiah, who had a plan. He challenged them to take ownership of where they were, right in front of their own homes. You know, when we look at the state of our nation, what if those who profess faith in Jesus Christ began to rebuild the spiritual walls of prayer, Bible study, obedience to God, around their own homes?
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7: Back once again, let's, if we can, for just a few minutes, talk about the Iran war. You know, after all, that is still taking place, and it is worth getting some comments on that. This particular piece comes from the Wall Street Journal. It is written by Ludovic Hood, and he is actually a senior fellow at the Hudson Institute Center for Peace and Security. But he talks about what he calls the Iran war Gordian knot. Now, again, if you remember your history, Alexander the Great was said to have confronted the Gordian knot, which would be difficult to undo. And it is used oftentimes by foreign policy people to illustrate how difficult, vexing, and complex any kind of foreign policy might be. So this is what he calls the Gordian knot for Donald Trump, or he refers to the fact that Donald Trump and his administration face a conundrum. What is that? Well, slicing through, he says, the Gordian knot and arriving at a satisfactory outcome, namely a subdued or at least new government in Tehran, Iran, depends on two lines of effort, he argues. Waging economic warfare against the regime's revenue sources, which has been taking place right now. You might remember if you go back to last week's program, I did quote from an individual who is our UN ambassador, interestingly enough, who said, we have concluded that Iran is more fearful of Scott Bessent, the Secretary of Treasury, than they are even of certainly the Secretary of War, Pete Hegseth. Now, I don't want to overplay that, but the point is that you can really quickly get the attention sometimes of the mullahs with the economic devastation that is going to possibly bring about a revolution, whereas they almost seem to turn a blind eye to the number of people that are dying, starving, killed, whatever. And so that is the case. So the first is to wage economic warfare, which is going on right now. And number two, rallying partners to undermine Iran and its proxy network in the region. And so what he is suggesting, that is, again, Ludovic Hood, is that Donald Trump should give the Treasury Secretary Scott Bessent and the Secretary of State Marco Rubio a blank check to strangle the Iranian economy, especially those revenue sources for the Islamic Revolutionary Guard, which is, of course, the foundation of the resistance right now, and then also to launch a focused diplomatic effort. And so, again, what he argues is that right now Iran's divided leadership is really kind of on its back foot internally and regionally, and so there's some opportunities. And just to give you a couple of numbers, don't want to get into this in too much depth, but oil blockades have been very successful against Iran. The oil exports for them have fallen by more than what? 70% since the onset of the U.S. Navy's blockade of Iranian ports. In addition, there are some sanctions that have been actually implemented as well. Some come from the Treasury Department, some from the State Department, some of the Justice Department. And they are also talking about vigorously enforcing some of the existing sanctions, including dealing with some of the shadow intermediaries. And that could be Shanghai, China, could be Singapore, could be Dubai, number of others. And then to do what we can to finish off some of the proxies. He points out that Iran's regional proxy apparatus has been badly mauled, he puts it, in the series of conflicts that resulted after, of course, Hamas attacked Israel. But with the fall of the Assad regime in Syria and the American and Israeli airstrikes, Hamas is a shadow of its former self. Hezbollah is as well, the Houthis are, and Iran itself is. Now, he says much work remains to degrade Iran's ability to unleash proxies to attack America's Gulf allies. But the good news in that regard, and something we've talked about the other day, is that there are leaders in Saudi Arabia, in the United Arab Emirates, and Qatar, all that are economic and strategic partners of the United States, that understand that Iran really crossed a red line, or in his case, when he says crossed a Rubicon, with its missile and drone attacks on them. They came to realize Iran is not our friend. Iran really is our enemy. And so he points out that a campaign led by Marco Rubio, Secretary of State, could bolster efforts to degrade the Iran-backed militias in the region and maybe even resolve some of the differences in some of these countries and, in some respects, provide an opportunity without, of course, deploying military, at least boots on the ground, in Iran. So that's at least a way to look at this. And this particular piece, who comes from a person, probably, most likely, I don't know him personally or anything like that, but maybe more left of center, agreeing with some that we talked about last week on, again, maybe some of the best ways to get the attention of Iran is to recognize they pay more attention sometimes to the economic issues than even the military issues. And so just a striking piece that I wanted you to be aware of as well. But just before we get into our conversation about transgenderism and gender medicine, and that I think is going to be quite a very good interview with Dr. Aaron Cariotti, we certainly want to mention two things. First of all, my commentary today is on grocery stores, and in particular, grocery stores in New York City. This provides, I would suggest to you, a great illustration of why socialism doesn't work. As a matter of fact, I might mention that the August 18th piece on grocery stores really talks about what's going on in New York City. But at the end of the week, on Friday, I have one in which there is a very good piece that's come out where it compared a grocery store in East Berlin to a grocery store in West Berlin. I mean, if you want to think about a social experiment, when after the Soviet Union was able to push into Germany, they kind of divided up Germany, East Berlin, East Germany and West Germany, but then they also divided up the city, East Berlin and West Berlin. Well, people in East Berlin realized they could just walk over to West Berlin. Now they're in West Germany, even if it's still within East Germany. And so as a result, very quickly, the leaders in East Berlin built a wall. You're familiar with that, I would imagine, whether you were alive when that happened or whether you read it in a textbook. And all of a sudden now you have this perfect, if you will, social experiment. East Berlin, a grocery store there. The prices are set by what? The Politburo in Moscow. Only about 3,000 products available on the shelves, many of them inferior, and only one type of product, like only one type of mustard. Can you imagine just one type of mustard for Germans that love their mustard? But in West Berlin, more than 7,000 products, lots of different products. Prices set by supply and demand. The people in West Berlin have more freedom than the people in East Berlin. The people in West Berlin have better health than those in East Berlin. The people in West Berlin live longer than the people in East Berlin. Almost like a perfect social experiment. So anyway, that one is coming on Friday. But while we're talking about grocery stores, I think it's just a great illustration of why socialism doesn't work. But also, my commentary yesterday was on these flock cameras, and I thought just one more time, at least, I'd mention that we still have our take action item, and you can scroll down past the commentaries, the viewpoints commentaries, to the section that says take action. And in some respects, maybe we were ahead of the game. I'm driving towards the studio today, listening to some talk radio people going back and forth, and I'm thinking they're talking about flock cameras. We've been talking about it for about a week or two, encouraging to take action. But it was interesting because one of the hosts was saying, you know, the problem with flock cameras, we say, well, you shouldn't have the expertise of have or the expectation, better should say, of having privacy when you're out in public. But he said, flock cameras are like having a police officer follow you wherever you go. And I think we wouldn't put up with that. So, and the other one was talking about the benefits of course, flock cameras. And I've talked about that as well. That might be a way to help recover stolen vehicles, certainly help with Amber Alerts and the rest. But at the same time, as I've said on more than one occasion, one camera is a tool. More than 100,000, I think we're up to 120,000 cameras. That's a layer of digital surveillance. And so our recommendation is, as we talked about with Representative Keith Self, for you to encourage your elected representative in the House of Representatives to consider being a co-sponsor of that bill called the Privacy Act, because after all, we do have a Fourth Amendment. At least supposedly we have a Fourth Amendment protection. And as a result, just because we have new technology or artificial intelligence doesn't mean we get rid of the Fourth Amendment. So I think it has some very common sense actions that could be taken. And it is interesting that this week All sorts of talk shows are talking about flock cameras. Of course, we've been talking about it for the last week and a half. But if you have not taken action, go to the website, pointofview.net, and contact your representative. We'll be right back.
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8: 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And now, here again is Kirby Anderson.
7: Let's see if we can get into this issue of transgenderism, and that is the booklet that we produced 3 years ago. Hard to believe that. That came after, of course, some of the interviews we did with Ryan Anderson on his book, When Harry Became Sally, as well as Abigail Schreier's Irreversible Damage, The Transgender Craze Seducing Our Daughters, and many other things that we talked about. But we've learned a lot more since then about transgenderism and gender medicine. So let me point you to an article that we have posted. It is a report which has the arresting title, Wolves in White Clothes. Excuse me again, Wolves in White Coats, How Doctors and Hospitals Pushed and Profited from the Fraud of Gender Medicine. It is 60 pages of information, and it is all part of what has come from the federal government of all things. And we wanted to interview one of the authors of that. So that is Dr. Aaron Cariotti, who is the Director of Bioethics and Technology and Human Flourishing Program at the Ethics and Public Policy Center, an organization I think very highly of. I first started working with them back in 1979 and 1980 when I was at Georgetown and taking classes at the Kennedy Institute of Bioethics, and Ernest Lefevre started it. But since then, of course, we've interviewed so many different individuals with the EPP Center, and he is a physician specializing in psychiatry, published over 100 articles, 5 books, including Making the Cut, How to Heal Modern Medicine. And he was one of the co-authors of this federal report, Wolves in White Coats, How Doctors and Hospitals Pushed and Profited from the Fraud of Gender Medicine. Dr. Cariotti, thank you for being with us today here on Point of View.
10: Thank you. It's very good to be with you, and I'm glad we're having this conversation about this important issue.
7: It is an important issue, and before we get into the details, because again, we are talking about 60 pages and 5 chapters and firsthand accounts and medical and all the rest, you've been around government enough to know it's pretty rare that a federal report has something with such a striking title as Wolves in White Coats, and the title itself talks about about the level of concern that you and your fellow authors have had about what was unleashed upon, in many cases, unsuspecting parents and their children over these last few years.
10: Yeah, the report itself is carefully documented. It's sober. It's conservative in its estimates. But its implications are very profound and even shocking. So I think the title is appropriate. It grabs your attention precisely because this is not just another dusty government report, but this is something pointing to a practice, a systemic practice on the part of some of the top hospitals in the country that is doing enormous harm, irreversible harm, irreversible yes. damage, to quote Schreier's book, to young people especially, to adults as well, but the report focuses particularly on those who are too young to consent, too young to fully understand and appreciate the implications of what they're doing when they accept what we call sex-rejecting procedures, what advocates euphemistically term gender-affirmative care. And essentially, the report asks the question, how was it that hospitals so readily embraced these procedures that were not evidence-based? Because last year, the Department of Health and Human Services published another report on this topic, looking at the science and the medical outcomes down the road of these sex-rejecting procedures. And they found the same thing that was found in a UK report, the CAS report that was published a year earlier. So two government reports looking at the science, showing that these interventions did not achieve their intended purpose of improving the mental health of the individuals who received them, and that instead they created a lot of side effects, chronic medical problems. They clearly did more harm than good. So then the question for us, which we started exploring about a year ago, was given the lack of evidence for these procedures, how and why did hospitals so readily embrace them? And we found that it was a mixture of profit motive and greed, which is discussed in the first chapter of the report, the way in which pediatrics creates a cohort of patients who are essentially dependent on the medical system for life. These are physically, medically, physiologically healthy young people who may have mental health issues related to gender dysphoria that need mental health care, but physically they're healthy. And they wouldn't otherwise come to medical attention if you start them on puberty blockers, if you start them on cross-sex hormones, if you put them down the pathway of these irreversible surgical procedures. You essentially make them dependent on your clinic, on the healthcare system for life, and you generate enormous revenues.
7: Very true.
10: And pediatrics being the lowest paid medical specialty, this is very attractive.
7: Yes.
10: Those departments, to hospital administrators who saw large profit margins. But then the most shocking thing that we found in the report, which is presented in the second chapter, is the fact that in order to get these procedures reimbursed, where public and private insurance companies, Medicaid, other healthcare insurers would have asked pointed questions about, is this medically necessary?
7: Right.
10: If we're going to pay for this, where's your evidence for good outcomes? Instead of having to confront those uncomfortable questions to which they didn't have good answers, they essentially lied about what they were doing.
7: Mm-hmm.
10: They used false and inaccurate diagnostic codes
7: right.
10: to hide the fact that these interventions were being done for gender dysphoria. Instead of coding it as gender dysphoria, they would put things in there like endocrine disorder.
7: Yes.
10: Endocrine disorder means you have a hormonal abnormality. And of course, these kids did not have any hormonal abnormalities. They didn't have a thyroid problem or an adrenal problem or a pituitary problem. They also used a diagnostic code called precocious puberty. Precocious puberty is a condition where someone starts puberty at an abnormally young age,
7: mm-hmm.
10: 7, 8, 9 years old, you start going through puberty. That is the FDA-approved indication for puberty-blocking drugs. You put someone who starts puberty at age 7 on a puberty-blocking drug, Then at 10 or 11, you take them off that drug and they resume puberty at the normal age, the expected age where you would do that. We saw in our own analysis of insurance claims, tens of thousands of patients being diagnosed with precocious puberty who were ages 13,
7: yes.
10: 17, even yeah. all the way up to mm-hmm. age 22, actually. We didn't
7: right.
10: we didn't put that data in the report because we were focused on minors. But obviously, you know, a 19-year-old who starts puberty is not starting puberty at an abnormally young age.
7: Nope.
10: So it was clear, just those two data points, the age of the patient and that diagnosis, it was clear that something funny was going on, something fishy was going on here. And so the report has been published as of Friday, and Vice President Vance, to his credit, referred this information to the Department of Justice to investigate potential fraud, criminal liability under the Federal False Claims Act for potentially fraudulent billing on the part of these clinics and healthcare systems. And it wasn't just a few outliers, a few rogue physicians that were doing this. We found that these practices were systemic. They were being encouraged by professional medical societies like the Endocrine Society, the AMA,
7: yes,
10: and others who, you know, should have known better and should not have been encouraging these institutions or encouraging their colleagues to essentially lie in order to do an end run around the possibility that they wouldn't get paid for these procedures because the procedures were not grounded in good science.
7: Very good. Let me take a break, and when we come back, I want to get into some other parts. The first, Chapter 1, of course, talks about how hospitals gained unique and lifelong revenue streams. Then number 2, Chapter 2, deals with the hospitals that misuse diagnostic and procedural codes and the idea of precocious puberty and a variety of others, endocrine disorder. When we come back, I want to get into some others because the hospitals were also subject to what the Biden administration was doing, and then a whole section on firsthand accounts. And if you find yourself saying, okay, I didn't follow everything. We talked about the Cass report. We're talking about Dr. Hillary Cass, who was a former resident of the Royal College of Pediatrics and Child Health in England. This was a survey and a commissioned report from the National Health Service. So this was something that you had taking place in England. And that is certainly something we've talked about before. But as we go to a break, let me just mention we have a couple of links here that you might want to follow. One will take you to the website of Dr. Kerry Otte, and then another one to his Substack. And, of course, there's also a link to X. So, first of all, we have published and have the PDF of this report, Wolves in White Coats. So you can find that on the website at pointofview.net. You can also find the links to the doctor. We'll come back and talk a little bit more about some other aspects of that report right after this.
11: Discharge all the duties of your ministry. 2 Timothy 4:5.
12: Welcome to today's encouragement from Our Daily Bread. Faithfully Serving Others was written and read by Mike Whitmer.
11: On a Thursday, in the church's fellowship hall, sandwiches and watermelon slices were set out, waiting to be consumed by mourners sitting on metal folding chairs placed on stained carpet. It was a perfectly normal funeral, except for the preacher. He was a well-known speaker who has preached to stadiums full of thousands. Now he was speaking just as enthusiastically to this weekday gathering. Paul told his protege, Timothy, "Preach the word. Be prepared in season and out of season. Discharge all the duties of your ministry." All the duties. Not only the big ones, performed on large stages with bright lights, also ordinary, weekday duties. The speeches that won't be recorded and broadcast for generations to come. The tasks that few will see. Do those well too. Because someone is watching. Paul told Timothy he was serving in the presence of God and of Christ Jesus, who will judge the living and the dead. Your platform may be small, but your audience could not be more important. Jesus waits expectantly for your service. Do it for Him. Relying on the power of His Spirit, He will be honored as you humbly, faithfully minister to others. Today's encouragement was provided by Our Daily Bread Ministries.
13: 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Stay tuned.
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13: A professional football player recently used a national spotlight to boldly show his biblical faith after signing a major extension on his contract. 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
7: Beck, once again, let me just point you to the website, pointofview.net. Scroll down to what is entitled Show Materials. You'll see one that says Wolves in White Coats. And you can click on the button that says Learn More. And there are 64 pages. You can print it out. Make sure you have enough paper in your printing machine. Also, if you want to share it, there's a share button. So you could send it to a friend, a neighbor, maybe a member of Congress about that. And I just think this is such a very significant, well-documented report that you need to know about that. And, of course, you can go to the government website and find it, but we've made it very easy for you to learn about the report, very easy for you to learn more about Dr. Aaron Cariotti, because we have links to both his website and to his Substack. But I think it's probably helpful, Dr. Cariotti, for nothing else, to remind our listeners that we talked years ago about Dr. Lisa Littman at Brown University, who concluded that all of a sudden we had all sorts of adolescents, especially girls, even in a small town in Rhode Island. I was just in Rhode Island the other day. It's a small state, and it was even a smaller town in a small state, and they all thought they were transgender. And I think it illustrates the fact that a lot of this was a social contagion. And so you've talked about chapter one, in which the hospitals had unique and lifelong revenue streams. Number two, how the hospitals misused diagnostic. But number three, you have how the hospitals were subject to the Biden administration. And I want you to talk about that. But then I think chapter five, that's one where after a while you start reading some of this, you just want to throw this against the wall, because you hear of parents who were told either you can have a trans child or a dead child, because if you don't go along with this, they will commit suicide. And the report just documents how much of this was based upon a lie, wasn't it?
10: That's exactly right. Let me start with that last point, because that's so important. People may wonder, how and why did parents so readily consent to do this to their children? And the fact is, when you walk into your local prestigious children's hospital and you meet the doctors in white coats, there is a tendency to believe, you know, if my child is suffering or struggling with someone, these people are going to have the answers. We want to be able to trust physicians. We want to be able to trust the healthcare system, the so-called experts who have studied these problems. And then when you have these same doctors and nurses telling you, you know, you may be uncomfortable with your child's desire to transition and do these procedures to attempt to change their appearance or their gender, but would you rather have a living son or a dead daughter? And this framing of the issue, first of all, is not scientifically sound. there is no evidence from both the HHS report and the CAS report. There's no evidence that going down this pathway improves your mental health outcomes 10, 15 years down the road. And there's lots of evidence if you take a conservative watch and wait approach, if you focus on mental health counseling, that most of these adolescents who are struggling with gender identity, by the time they're in their 20s and 30s, that desire to identify as trans tends to desist. They tend to come to accept. The vast majority of them tend to come to accept their sex. But instead of being told that accurate information, parents were essentially coerced and strong-armed into thinking, if I don't allow my child to do this, then they're going to die and I'm going to be responsible for that. There's literally going to be blood on my hands. I mean, what a terrible, terrible thing to tell a parent. And the most disturbing thing about this whole enterprise to me is not the fact that people paying insurance premiums and taxpayers were defrauded. I mean, that's bad enough. That's criminal activity, mm-hmm. and it needs to be dealt with. It needs to be prosecuted. But, you know, some people have said, well, there's probably other areas in medicine where the numbers are even higher when it comes to fraud. There's other areas of, health and human services, education, and so forth, where people are defrauding the government. Why focus on this one? And I think my answer to that question is, you know, with Somali daycare centers, they're stealing from taxpayers. That's really bad. But if you go knock on the door, there is nothing there, right? So aside from the fact that you're stealing from taxpayers, you're not harming other people in the process. Whereas with this, we're actually harming the most vulnerable.
7: Yes.
10: We're irreversibly harming children. Yes. That's what makes it so mm-hmm. egregious. So the concluding chapter of the report, and I'll mention also on the same government webpage where the report is published, that there's a link to a 12-minute documentary film, very short documentary film. If you don't want to read the whole 64-page report, watch the 12-minute film. It frames kind of the big picture findings in the report, but it also highlights the stories of young people who went through this and then mm-hmm. recognized that they had made a huge mistake, the so-called detransitioners, who then attempt to want to embrace the biological reality of their sex and to try to the extent possible, reverse some of the damage that was done to them. You can never undo all of the damage, but medicine certainly has a responsibility to these young people to do the best we can to at least mitigate the ill effects of this of these procedures. And those stories are heartbreaking. The young people featured in that 12-minute documentary film are enormously courageous for speaking out about what happened to them and trying to help other people avoid going down that path. And the last chapter of the report features stories from six of these detransitioners.
7: Right. Yes.
10: It really puts the human face mm-hmm. on the numbers, right? The charts and the graphs and the $50 million in government fraud, all of that is important. But we have to remember that behind each one of those numbers is, you know, a beautiful human being who was damaged by medicine and by physicians, by the very people who should have been caring for their health and well-being.
7: Well, first of all, I just want to salute you and I guess the nine other authors of this report. And it is so thorough. I encourage people, if they would want to really dig into it, we have a link to it. But again, as you point out, they can also watch, if you will, the documentary. We've done other programs with detransitioners. We've done even programs with lawyers that have been representing some of those individuals. But this piece from the Department of Health and Human Services, Make America Healthy Again, is just very significant, and I appreciate you writing the report, and I know you're a very busy individual, so thank you for giving us a half an hour today to talk about it.
10: Thank you. I really appreciate what you're doing to get the word out on it.
7: Well, again, let me encourage those of you that would like to read it. You can read it for yourself. It is very readable, by the way, but as I pointed out before, the first chapter talks about the hospitals gaining some of this revenue. We've talked about that before in the piece that came out with Matt Walsh and others and some of the others that have been documenting this. Chapter 2 talks about how when they were doing it, then many of the hospitals were actually misusing or fraudulently using codes for things like not gender dysphoria, but instead endocrine disorder, precocious puberty, something like that. Chapter 3 talks about how these hospitals were subject to some of the Biden administration that really worked, I think, hand in glove. And then you have a whole section about how some of these elite professional societies should have said, wait a minute, why are we doing this? And of course, the final chapter, firsthand accounts from patients and parents. Wolves in white coats, how doctors and hospitals pushed and profited from the fraud of gender medicine. Again, you can find that on our website at pointofview.net. Don't forget, we certainly have an action item and lots of great resources all available to you on the website, pointofview.net. Let's take a break. We've got a primary or two taking place, and we'll talk about that next hour, right after this.
15: 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Dramatic descriptions of politicians and music stars supposedly making statements about a current issue, leaning into the microphone, looking into the lens, opponents silenced. 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

0: is necessary and that the White House ballroom project is necessary, due in part to national security concerns. It's expected to have an underground military and bunker complex. The ballroom is said to be about 65% done. Kevin Uretsky, Fox News.
1: The administration says about $200 million of the $400 million cost has been taken care of by private donations. A federal appeals court today temporarily halted a court order that would have granted thousands of athletes who left college after last season an extra year of eligibility. The lawsuit was filed by players who graduated high school in 2022, whose college eligibility ended last season, and who were not included in the NCAA's controversial new rule that grants most players 5 years of eligibility beginning next season. President Donald Trump was to travel to South Carolina today to make a last-minute appeal for Senator Darlene Graham, his chosen candidate to replace her brother, the late Senator Lindsey Graham, ahead of a Republican runoff next week. Voters will decide Tuesday whether Graham or Representative Ralph Norman will be the Republicans' nominee on the November ballot. An Ohio Tea Party activist says the continuing controversy surrounding a Republican congressman could mean that the GOP does not have a net gain in its Ohio congressional delegation next year. AFN's Chad Groening has more.
2: Congressman Max Miller has represented Ohio's Cleveland Area 7th Congressional District since being elected in 2022. But Miller is facing intense political and legal pressure stemming from high-profile domestic abuse allegations. What adds to the intrigue is Miller was married to Emily Marino, the daughter of Ohio Senator Bernie Marino, who has publicly broken with Miller, denouncing his former son-in-law as, quote, not fit to serve, and calling for his resignation. Tom Zalastowski is president of the Ohio-based Tea Party-affiliated We the People Convention, who personally knows all the parties very well.
3: This is just a horrible tragedy that this is playing out in the public square, because it's bad enough that it's playing out at all. I will say this, Max Miller, saw this in Axios, told fellow House members, I can't drop out of the race because doing so would be an admission that I'm guilty and I didn't do it. And I think he believes that. I think he's got court documents that certainly show that the accusations are grossly and greatly exaggerated.
2: But the Tea Party leader says Miller's poll numbers aren't good.
3: Now he's going to run this race, and the latest polling I've seen is that he's down by like 8 or 10 points to a very feckless Democrat. I think he can still win, but it could hurt us and cost us the House seat that we hope to pick up in the Toledo area against Marcy Kaptur, the Democrat. We feel pretty confident we're going to take that seat, but instead of a gain, if Max Miller loses, it'll be a wash, and that's not good.
2: I'm Chad Groening.
1: A rare tornado hit New York's Long Island and the New York City borough of Queens last night as flooding and severe weather hit the area. Here's Nassau County Executive Bruce Blakeman, who is running for New York governor.
4: It's not something that you plan for. Tornadoes form in an instant. And in this case, it started off over the ocean, worked its way over the land here in Atlantic Beach. And luckily, there were no other tornadoes that popped up here in the region.
1: Blakeman declared a state of emergency last night. A tornado also touched down in Dover, Delaware, during the Mid-Atlantic storms last night. On Wall Street today, stocks were up. The Dow added 518, the S&P rose 33, and the Nasdaq climbed 113. West Texas Intermediate crude was down just a little at about $86 a barrel. That's all our time for now. Find more news at AFN.net.

0: a Ministry on the Move moment.
1: Axiom College Ministries is hosting Welcome Back Week with a life group meeting at 11 a.m. on Sunday, August 23rd. The meeting will be held at First Baptist Church of Daytona Beach, located at 10 First Baptist Parkway in Daytona Beach, Florida. For more information, you can check out our Facebook page, Cornerstone Radio, or go to firstbaptist.org and click Get Connected, and then click Axiom College Ministries.
0: The Cornerstone can play in the background, but it's built for more than that. It's here from the moment a lyric becomes a prayer, the moment truth cuts through fear, the moment a listener remembers they're not walking alone, in the car, at work, at home. That kind of ministry continues because people choose to support it. 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

0: The calm in the midst of a storm. A bridge over troubled waters. 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
1: The cornerstone is just a signal in the air, until it isn't. 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
2: For American Family News, I'm Robert Thornton. Construction on the new ballroom at the White House will continue following a Supreme Court decision. Here's Fox's Kevin Uretsky.
3: Chief Justice John Roberts issued the temporary order, which prevents a lower court order from taking effect that would have stopped above-ground construction on the ballroom. The Supreme Court will now consider lawsuits aimed at stopping the project. The order stayed today was based on the argument that President Trump did not have congressional approval. The administration has argued that the president has the right to renovate the White House and other federal buildings as necessary, and that the White House ballroom project is necessary, due in part to national security concerns. It's expected to have an underground military and bunker complex. The ballroom is said to be about 65% done. Kevin Uretsky, Fox News.
2: The administration says about $200 million of the $400 million cost has been taken care of by private donations. A federal appeals court today temporarily halted a court order that would have granted thousands of athletes who left college after last season an extra year of eligibility. The lawsuit was filed by players who graduated high school in 2022, whose college eligibility ended last season, and who were not included in the NCAA's controversial new rule that grants most players 5 years of eligibility beginning next season. President Donald Trump was to travel to South Carolina today to make a last-minute appeal for Senator Darlene Graham, his chosen candidate to replace her brother, the late Senator Lindsey Graham, ahead of a Republican runoff next week. Voters will decide Tuesday whether Graham or Representative Ralph Norman will be the Republicans' nominee on the November ballot. An Ohio Tea Party activist says the continuing controversy surrounding a Republican congressman could mean that the GOP does not have a net gain in its Ohio congressional delegation next year. AFN's Chad Groening has more.

0: Axios told fellow House members, "I can't drop out of the race because doing so would be an admission that I'm guilty and I didn't do it." And I think he believes that. I think he's got court documents that certainly show that the accusations are grossly and greatly exaggerated.
1: But the Tea Party leader says Miller's poll numbers aren't good.
0: Now he's going to run this race, and the latest polling I've seen is that he's down by like 8 or 10 points to a very feckless Democrat. I think he can still win, but it could hurt us and cost us the House seat that we hope to pick up in the Toledo area against Marcy Kaptur, the Democrat. We feel pretty confident we're going to take that seat, but instead of a gain, if Max Miller loses, it'll be a wash, and that's not good.
1: I'm Chad Groening.
2: A rare tornado hit New York's Long Island and the New York City borough of Queens last night as flooding and severe weather hit the area. Here's Nassau County Executive Bruce Blakeman, who is running for New York governor.
3: It's not something that you plan for. Tornadoes form in an instant. And in this case, it started off over the ocean, worked its way over the land here in Atlantic Beach. And luckily, there were no other tornadoes that popped up here in the region.
2: Blakeman declared a state of emergency last night. A tornado also touched down in Dover, Delaware, during the Mid-Atlantic storms last night. On Wall Street today, stocks were up. The Dow added 518, the S&P rose 33, and the NASDAQ climbed 113. West Texas Intermediate crude was down just a little at about $86 a barrel. That's all our time for now. Find more news at AFN.net.

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0: There's a difference between the actual temperature and how hot it feels. Life can be like that too. Bad tiredness, worry, and one too many things going wrong at once. And suddenly everything feels worse than it really is. Feelings are real, but they don't always tell the whole truth. Before you trust how hot it feels, bring the actual situation to God. Ask Him to cool what fear has exaggerated. He's not surprised by either number. The Cornerstone. 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

0: 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"A big star will be there," was her invitation line. Some children expected a celebrity. Instead, Adia told her friends about Jesus.
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2: 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Not lost, just not ready yet to walk back into whatever's waiting. God's not in a hurry to rush you through that. 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So if you need the long way today, take it. Just don't take it alone. Invite him into the drive. He's good company for the in-between. 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

0: a dollar can still buy a few things this month. 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
4: For American Family News, I'm Robert Thornton. Construction on the new ballroom at the White House will continue following a Supreme Court decision. Here's Fox's Kevin Uretsky.
5: Chief Justice John Roberts issued the temporary order, which prevents a lower court order from taking effect that would have stopped above-ground construction on the ballroom. The Supreme Court will now consider lawsuits aimed at stopping the project. The order stayed today was based on the argument that President Trump did not have congressional approval. The administration has argued that the president has the right to renovate the White House and other federal buildings as necessary, and that the White House ballroom project is necessary, due in part to national security concerns. It's expected to have an underground military and bunker complex. The ballroom is said to be about 65% done. Kevin Uretsky, Fox News.
4: The administration says about $200 million of the $400 million cost has been taken care of by private donations. A federal appeals court today temporarily halted a court order that would have granted thousands of athletes who left college after last season an extra year of eligibility. The lawsuit was filed by players who graduated high school in 2022, whose college eligibility ended last season, and who were not included in the NCAA's controversial new rule that grants most players 5 years of eligibility beginning next season. President Donald Trump was to travel to South Carolina today to make a last-minute appeal for Senator Darlene Graham, his chosen candidate to replace her brother, the late Senator Lindsey Graham, ahead of a Republican runoff next week. Voters will decide Tuesday whether Graham or Representative Ralph Norman will be the Republicans' nominee on the November ballot. An Ohio Tea Party activist says the continuing controversy surrounding a Republican congressman could mean that the GOP does not have a net gain in its Ohio congressional delegation next year. AFN's Chad Groening has more.
6: Congressman Max Miller has represented Ohio's Cleveland area 7th congressional district since being elected in 2022. But Miller is facing intense political and legal pressure stemming from high-profile domestic abuse allegations. What adds to the intrigue is Miller was married to Emily Marino, the daughter of Ohio Senator Bernie Marino, who has publicly broken with Miller, denouncing his former son-in-law as, quote, not fit to serve, and calling for his resignation. Tom Zawistowski is president of the Ohio-based Tea Party-affiliated We the People Convention, who personally knows all the parties very well.
7: This is just a horrible tragedy that this is playing out in the public square, because it's bad enough that it's playing out at all. I will say this, Max Miller, saw this in Axios, told fellow House members, I can't drop out of the race because doing so would be an admission that I'm guilty and I didn't do it. And I think he believes that. I think he's got court documents that certainly show that the accusations are grossly and greatly exaggerated.
6: But the Tea Party leader says Miller's poll numbers aren't good.
7: Now he's going to run this race, and the latest polling I've seen is that he's down by like 8 or 10 points to a very feckless Democrat. I think he can still win, but it could hurt us and it costs us the House seat that we hope to pick up in the Toledo area against Marcy Kaptur, the Democrat. We feel pretty confident we're going to take that seat, but instead of a gain, if Max Miller loses, it'll be a wash, and that's not good.
6: I'm Chad Groening.
4: A rare tornado hit New York's Long Island and the New York City borough of Queens last night as flooding and severe weather hit the area. Here's Nassau County Executive Bruce Blakeman, who is running for New York governor.
8: It's not something that you plan for. Tornadoes form in an instant. And in this case, it started off over the ocean, worked its way over the land here in Atlantic Beach. And luckily, there were no other tornadoes that popped up here in the region.
4: Blakeman declared a state of emergency last night. A tornado also touched down in Dover, Delaware, during the Mid-Atlantic storms last night. On Wall Street today, stocks were up. The Dow added 518, the S&P rose 33, and the NASDAQ climbed 113. West Texas Intermediate crude was down just a little at about $86 a barrel. That's all our time for now. 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

0: make its own light. It reflects the sun. That's not a flaw. That's the point. We don't have to manufacture hope. We don't have to perform peace. We don't have to glow by sheer determination. We reflect what we receive. So stay close to Christ. Let His mercy shape your words. Let His truth steady your heart. Let His light show up in you. The Cornerstone, part of your mix, part of your life. If a friend called tonight and said the things you've been saying to yourself, you probably wouldn't just sit there and agree. If they said they were failing or behind or too much or not enough, you'd push back. Not harshly, but you would. You'd remind them that one hard season doesn't define them. You'd tell them they're allowed to be tired without being a disappointment. You'd remind them that they're loved by God even when life feels unfinished. And you'd be right. So why is it so hard to believe that when you're the one who needs to hear it? God's truth doesn't change just because it's your heart on the line. You're not exempt from the grace you'd offer someone else. So let the truth be true for you too. You are loved. You are held. You are not finished. A little encouragement. The Cornerstone. Part of your mix, part of your life.
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3: Some weight isn't yours to carry, even when it feels like it is. 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Rest. That means some things in your hands right now are meant to be set down, not grip tighter. It doesn't mean you stop caring. It means you stop caring alone. Bring God the weight. 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
4: For American Family News, I'm Robert Thornton. Construction on the new ballroom at the White House will continue following a Supreme Court decision. Here's Fox's Kevin Uretsky.
5: Chief Justice John Roberts issued the temporary order, which prevents a lower court order from taking effect that would have stopped above-ground construction on the ballroom. The Supreme Court will now consider lawsuits aimed at stopping the project. The order stayed today was based on the argument that President Trump did not have congressional approval. The administration has argued that the president has the right to renovate the White House and other federal buildings as necessary, and that the White House ballroom project is necessary due in part to national security concerns. It's expected to have an underground military and bunker complex. The ballroom is said to be about 65% done. Kevin Uretsky, Fox News.
4: The administration says about $200 million of the $400 million cost has been taken care of by private donations. A federal appeals court today temporarily halted a court order that would have granted thousands of athletes who left college after last season an extra year of eligibility. The lawsuit was filed by players who graduated high school in 2022, whose college eligibility ended last season, and who were not included in the NCAA's controversial new rule that grants most players 5 years of eligibility beginning next season. President Donald Trump was to travel to South Carolina today to make a last-minute appeal for Senator Darlene Graham, his chosen candidate to replace her brother, the late Senator Lindsey Graham, ahead of a Republican runoff next week. Voters will decide Tuesday whether Graham or Representative Ralph Norman will be the Republicans' nominee on the November ballot. An Ohio Tea Party activist says the continuing controversy surrounding a Republican congressman could mean that the GOP does not have a net gain in its Ohio congressional delegation next year. AFN's Chad Groening has more.
6: Congressman Max Miller has represented Ohio's Cleveland area 7th congressional district since being elected in 2022. But Miller is facing intense political and legal pressure stemming from high-profile domestic abuse allegations. What adds to the intrigue is Miller was married to Emily Marino, the daughter of Ohio Senator Bernie Marino, who has publicly broken with Miller, denouncing his former son-in-law as, quote, not fit to serve, and calling for his resignation. Tom Zalastowski is president of the Ohio-based Tea Party-affiliated We the People Convention, who personally knows all the parties very well.
7: This is just a horrible tragedy that this is playing out in the public square, because it's bad enough that it's playing out at all. I will say this, Max Miller, saw this in Axios, told fellow House members, I can't drop out of the race because doing so would be an admission that I'm guilty and I didn't do it. And I think he believes that. I think he's got court documents that certainly show that the accusations are grossly and greatly exaggerated.
6: But the Tea Party leader says Miller's poll numbers aren't good.
7: Now he's going to run this race, and the latest polling I've seen is that he's down by like 8 or 10 points to a very feckless Democrat. I think he can still win, but it could hurt us and cost us the House seat that we hope to pick up in the Toledo area against Marcy Kaptur, the Democrat. We feel pretty confident we're going to take that seat, but instead of a gain, if Max Miller loses, it'll be a wash, and that's not good.
6: I'm Chad Groening.
4: A rare tornado hit New York's Long Island and the New York City borough of Queens last night as flooding and severe weather hit the area. Here's Nassau County Executive Bruce Blakeman, who is running for New York governor.
8: It's not something that you plan for. Tornadoes form in an instant, And in this case, it started off over the ocean, worked its way over the land here in Atlantic Beach. And luckily, there were no other tornadoes that popped up here in the region.
4: Blakeman declared a state of emergency last night. A tornado also touched down in Dover, Delaware during the Mid-Atlantic storms last night. On Wall Street today, stocks were up. The Dow added 518, the S&P rose 33, and the NASDAQ climbed 113. West Texas Intermediate crude was down just a little at about $86 a barrel. That's all our time for now. Find more news at AFN.net.

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0: The cornerstone is just a signal in the air. Until it isn't. A song comes on right when someone's trying to hold it together. A verse lands in the exact minute they need it, even though nobody on this end could have planned that. 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

for his loss. On one side marched the forces of evil. All the demons and all the devils of hell. On the other, the angels of glory. And they meet on Golgotha's hill. The earth shakes with the force of the conflict, and the sun refuses to

Faith without works is dead. Progressive Medical Research lives that out through studies on chronic kidney disease, non-alcoholic liver disease, and liver disease from alcohol. These conditions take a heavy toll, but every study combines compassion with science, searching for better treatments and brighter days ahead. 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
0: 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I'm not going to lead us every single night in prayer. So I didn't pray, and you didn't pray.
1: I didn't fall asleep every single night. But
0: most of the time.
1: I did fall asleep a lot.
0: Even if your spouse falls asleep and you think they should be leading, just pray. You're still awake. Just pray. Thank God for them and pray. And it could be as simple as, God, we need you. Help us.
1: We're Dave and Ann Wilson, and that's real. 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
4: Jeremiah 29:11 says, "For I know the plans I have for you, plans to give you hope and a future." 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
2: For American Family News, I'm Robert Thornton. Construction on the new ballroom at the White House will continue following a Supreme Court decision. Here's Fox's Kevin Uretsky.
3: Chief Justice John Roberts issued the temporary order, which prevents a lower court order from taking effect that would have stopped above-ground construction on the ballroom. The Supreme Court will now consider lawsuits aimed at stopping the project. The order stayed today was based on the argument that President Trump did not have congressional approval. The administration has argued that the president has the right to renovate the White House and other federal buildings as necessary, and that the White House ballroom project is necessary due in part to national security concerns. It's expected to have an underground military and bunker complex. The ballroom is said to be about 65% done. Kevin Uretsky, Fox News.
2: The administration says about $200 million of the $400 million cost has been taken care of by private donations. A federal appeals court today temporarily halted a court order that would have granted thousands of athletes who left college after last season an extra year of eligibility. The lawsuit was filed by players who graduated high school in 2022, whose college eligibility ended last season, and who were not included in the NCAA's controversial new rule that grants most players 5 years of eligibility beginning next season. President Donald Trump was to travel to South Carolina today to make a last-minute appeal for Senator Darlene Graham, his chosen candidate to replace her brother, the late Senator Lindsey Graham, ahead of a Republican runoff next week. Voters will decide Tuesday whether Graham or Representative Ralph Norman will be the Republicans' nominee on the November ballot. An Ohio Tea Party activist says the continuing controversy surrounding a Republican congressman could mean that the GOP does not have a net gain in its Ohio congressional delegation next year. AFN's Chad Groening has more.
4: Congressman Max Miller has represented Ohio's Cleveland area 7th congressional district since being elected in 2022. But Miller is facing intense political and legal pressure stemming from high-profile domestic abuse allegations. What adds to the intrigue is Miller was married to Emily Marino, the daughter of Ohio Senator Bernie Marino, who has publicly broken with Miller, denouncing his former son-in-law as, quote, not fit to serve, and calling for his resignation. Tom Zalastowski is president of the Ohio-based Tea Party-affiliated We the People Convention, who personally knows all the parties very well.
5: This is just a horrible tragedy that this is playing out in the public square, because it's bad enough that it's playing out at all. I will say this, Max Miller, saw this in Axios, told fellow House members, I can't drop out of the race because doing so would be an admission that I'm guilty and I didn't do it. And I think he believes that. I think he's got court documents that certainly show that the accusations are grossly and greatly exaggerated.
4: But the Tea Party leader says Miller's poll numbers aren't good.
5: Now he's going to run this race, and the latest polling I've seen is that he's down by like 8 or 10 points to a very feckless Democrat. I think he can still win, but it could hurt us and cost us the House seat that we hope to pick up in the Toledo area against Marcy Kaptur, the Democrat. We feel pretty confident we're going to take that seat, but instead of a gain, if Max Miller loses, it'll be a wash, and that's not good.
4: I'm Chad Groening.
2: A rare tornado hit New York's Long Island and the New York City borough of Queens last night as flooding and severe weather hit the area. Here's Nassau County Executive Bruce Blakeman, who is running for New York governor.
6: It's not something that you plan for. Tornadoes form in an instant. And in this case, it started off over the ocean, worked its way over the land here in Atlantic Beach. And luckily, there were no other tornadoes that popped up here in the region.
2: Blakeman declared a state of emergency last night. A tornado also touched down in Dover, Delaware during the Mid-Atlantic storms last night. On Wall Street today, stocks were up. The Dow added 518, the S&P rose 33, and the NASDAQ climbed 113. West Texas Intermediate crude was down just a little at about $86 a barrel. That's all our time for now. Find more news at AFN.net.

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3: For American Family News, I'm Robert Thornton. Construction on the new ballroom at the White House will continue following a Supreme Court decision. Here's Fox's Kevin Uretsky.
4: Chief Justice John Roberts issued the temporary order, which prevents a lower court order from taking effect that would have stopped above-ground construction on the ballroom. The Supreme Court will now consider lawsuits aimed at stopping the project. The order stayed today was based on the argument that President Trump did not have congressional approval. The administration has argued that the president has the right to renovate the White House and other federal buildings as necessary, and that the White House ballroom project is necessary due in part to national security concerns. It's expected to have an underground military and bunker complex. The ballroom is said to be about 65% done. Kevin Uretsky, Fox News.
3: The administration says about $200 million of the $400 million cost has been taken care of by private donations. A federal appeals court today temporarily halted a court order that would have granted thousands of athletes who left college after last season an extra year of eligibility. The lawsuit was filed by players who graduated high school in 2022, whose college eligibility ended last season, and who were not included in the NCAA's controversial new rule that grants most players 5 years of eligibility beginning next season. President Donald Trump was to travel to South Carolina today to make a last-minute appeal for Senator Darlene Graham, his chosen candidate to replace her brother, the late Senator Lindsey Graham, ahead of a Republican runoff next week. Voters will decide Tuesday whether Graham or Representative Ralph Norman will be the Republicans' nominee on the November ballot. An Ohio Tea Party activist says the continuing controversy surrounding a Republican congressman could mean that the GOP does not have a net gain in its Ohio congressional delegation next year. AFN's Chad Groening has more.
5: Congressman Max Miller has represented Ohio's Cleveland area 7th congressional district since being elected in 2022. But Miller is facing intense political and legal pressure stemming from high-profile domestic abuse allegations. What adds to the intrigue is Miller was married to Emily Marino, the daughter of Ohio Senator Bernie Marino, who has publicly broken with Miller, denouncing his former son-in-law as, quote, not fit to serve, and calling for his resignation. Tom Zawistowski is president of the Ohio-based Tea Party-affiliated We the People Convention, who personally knows all the parties very well.
6: This is just a horrible tragedy that this is playing out in the public square, because it's bad enough that it's playing out at all. I will say this, Max Miller saw this in Axios, told fellow House members, I can't drop out of the race because doing so would be an admission that I'm guilty and I didn't do it. And I think he believes that. I think he's got court documents that certainly show that the accusations are grossly and greatly exaggerated.
5: But the Tea Party leader says Miller's poll numbers aren't good.
6: Now he's going to run this race, and the latest polling I've seen is that he's down by like 8 or 10 points to a very feckless Democrat. I think he can still win, but it could hurt us and cost us the House seat that we hope to pick up in the Toledo area against Marcy Kaptur, the Democrat. We feel pretty confident we're going to take that seat, but instead of a gain, if Max Miller loses, it'll be a wash, and that's not good.
5: I'm Chad Groening.
3: A rare tornado hit New York's Long Island and the New York City borough of Queens last night as flooding and severe weather hit the area. Here's Nassau County Executive Bruce Blakeman, who is running for New York governor.
7: It's not something that you plan for. Tornadoes form in an instant. And in this case, it started off over the ocean, worked its way over the land here in Atlantic Beach. And luckily, there were no other tornadoes that popped up here in the region.
3: Blakeman declared a state of emergency last night. A tornado also touched down in Dover, Delaware during the Mid-Atlantic storms last night. On Wall Street today, stocks were up. The Dow added 518, the S&P rose 33, and the NASDAQ climbed 113. West Texas Intermediate crude was down just a little at about $86 a barrel. That's all our time for now. Find more news at AFN.net.

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0: The Pharisees were the Bible scholars of their day. They searched the scriptures, they studied the prophecies concerning the promised Messiah, and yet when he was right in front of them, they failed to recognize him. Is it possible that we could be biblically knowledgeable and yet spiritually blind like the Pharisees? Today on Truth for Life Weekend, Alistair Begg challenges us to take an honest look at our own response to the teaching of Jesus.
1: We turn this morning to John chapter 9, and we read from verse 39. We read these three verses, and then we'll pray and study them together. Jesus said, "For judgment I have come into this world, so that the blind will see, and those who see will become blind." Some Pharisees who were with him heard him say this and asked, "What, are we blind too?" Jesus said, "If you were blind, you would not be guilty of sin. But now that you claim you can see, your guilt remains." Father, with our Bibles open before us, we humbly ask that you will come and by the Holy Spirit teach us from the Bible. Show us our Savior and show us ourselves, Lord, and then match us up for your glory and for our good, we pray. In Jesus' name, amen. In the British Parliament, when the time comes for its members to vote, they ring what is called the division bell. The division bell to which I refer is a bell that is sounded within the precincts of Parliament, calling the members to a vote. Something similar happens in Congress, but there is no special name for it. At least I checked yesterday, and there wasn't yesterday. And it means that the members have about 8 minutes to assemble themselves in the appropriate division lobby in order to vote for or against the resolution. And so the notion of the bell and the sounding of the bell immediately calls the question. And folks know it is decision time. I want to suggest to you that that is the most appropriate introduction that I can find for where we are this morning in relationship to these concluding verses of John chapter 9. Because by his coming into the world, Jesus, if you like, sounds the division bell. And this division is an inevitable division, and it is an unavoidable division. Indeed, the inevitable consequence of the coming of Jesus is just that division. To be confronted with the claims of Jesus is to find oneself at a crossroads. At a crossroads, one has to make a decision, and the way in which we turn defines so much that follows from it. And this division, we have learned, runs all the way through John's Gospel. Classically, in chapter 3 and in verse 18, we noted it earlier in the study in John 9, whoever believes in him is not condemned, but whoever does not believe stands condemned already because he has not believed in the name of God's one and only Son. So what we discover is simply this, that the inevitable consequence of the presence of Jesus in the world is a separation between those who claim to have religious insight, even though they are in fact spiritually blind, and those who, conscious of the fact that they are blinded by sin, pray that they might be given the sight of which the sin inherent in their nature has robbed them. And this contrast is clearly seen in this chapter. We have spent, obviously, the vast majority of time looking at the incident concerning the healing of the man born blind. This man was awakened to the fact of his spiritual blindness. He might have thought that his greatest need in life was in order to have his physical sight restored, which of course Jesus had done. But when all is said and done, Jesus seeks him out in order to ask him a question, the question that is found in verse 35, "Do you believe in the Son of Man?" And the response of the man is eager. He is genuinely interested. "Who is he, sir?" the man asks. "Tell me so that I may believe in him." And he stands in direct contrast to the Pharisees who refused to see what was right before their noses. They were the ones who claimed to have the sight, but they were in fact the ones who were blind to the truth. So I say to you again, to be confronted by the teaching of Jesus is to find oneself standing at a crossroads. And this is not a truth that is tucked away in corners of the Bible, but actually simply stands, as it were, in strategic positions all the way through the gospel records. I was talking with someone earlier this morning about a baby that was born on Friday, and I was thinking of all the joy that is in that, and people taking the little girl in their arms and making pronouncements about how her little features are and who she looks like and perhaps what she will become. And over the years, we have all engaged in that and observed that, and we've heard all kinds of things said about the children held in the arms of an older person. But none of us, I would suggest, have ever heard anybody take a child in their arms and say what Simeon said when he took the child Jesus in his arms on the occasion that Mary and Joseph brought him for dedication at the temple. Listen to what he said when he took the child Jesus in his arms. "This child is destined to cause the falling and rising of many in Israel, to be a sign that will be spoken against, so that the thoughts of many hearts will be revealed." What a strange thing to say about a baby. A thing that could be said really about no other child. For there is no other who fulfills the role that Jesus fills. But the Pharisees refused to see this. And they did not like the division that was suggested. Jesus had declared that he didn't come into the world to condemn the world. We saw that back in verse 17 of chapter 3. But he came to save. This is not some kind of contradiction. In verse 39, Jesus said, "For judgment I have come into this world." Some bright spark said, "Well, I thought he said that he didn't come for condemnation." That's exactly right. He didn't come for condemnation. But judgment is an inevitable consequence of the coming of Jesus. When the light shines, when the division bell sounds, as it were, those who come to the light find it to be the light of life, while those who refuse the light turn away into deeper darkness. Now, it is for this reason that I have said to you in the past what I remind you of again now, namely, that it is a dangerous thing to sit and listen to the preaching of the Bible in church. And the reason it is dangerous lies in the fact that if the teaching of the Bible, if the proclaiming of the good news does not soften your heart, it will harden your heart. If the teaching does not draw you to Christ, it will inevitably drive you from Christ. When you resist the truth, when it is made clear to you, you leave the preacher with only one option, namely, to try again, and the next time, to try and say it even more plainly than before. And in doing so, the preacher then exposes the listener to the risk of a further rejection of the good news. And that listener never knows when that rejection will prove to be the point at which their heart is hardened beyond recovery. I say to you that if in listening you remain unconverted, you are in a dangerous, vulnerable position. That's the significance, is it not, of what we read as a sort of parallel passage in our scripture reading from Isaiah chapter 6. If you care to turn to it, I'll remind you of it. If you don't, I'll quote it for you. Most of us, when we read Isaiah 6, only go as far as verse 8. The declaration of God, the revelation of himself, the response of Isaiah in humility and in contrition and in penitence, the question of God, who will go for us and who will I send? The response of Isaiah, I'll go for you. Will I do? I will go for you. And then usually that becomes the basis of a missionary talk and calling people to serve Jesus and to go out and a very valid missionary talk it is. But it goes on to verse 9, because once Isaiah says he was prepared to go, what a strange commission he receives. And God said, go and tell this people, be ever hearing, but never understanding, be ever seeing, but never perceiving. Make the heart of the people calloused, make their ears dull, close their eyes, otherwise they might see with their eyes, hear with their ears, understand with their hearts, and turn and be healed. What a strange thing to say. What a bizarre commission to be given to a prophet. How are we to understand that? Well, we're helped when we look at the five or so occasions in the New Testament where Isaiah 6 is quoted. But we're also helped by considering the way in which Isaiah responded to that commission. What did he do? Did he take that commission and say, okay, I get it. What I'm supposed to do is make the story so complicated that most people won't be able to get it. Make it so complex and so convoluted that folks will be going, oh, I don't understand that at all. No, he didn't do that. What did he do? He made a commitment to clarity and simplicity. So much so that in chapter 28 of Isaiah, the reaction of people to his prophetic ministry is to say, why is he treating us like kids? Verse 9 of Isaiah 28, who is he trying to teach? To whom is he explaining his message? To children weaned from their milk? To those just taken from the breast? Why are you coming and speaking so plainly? Speaking as if we were children, talking to us in such ABC language. Well, you see, he understands that by teaching with this clarity and with this simplicity, the imperatives of 9 and 10 in chapter 6 become the inevitable outcome of his ministry. That if the word of God does not shine in to soften, it will shine and it will bake your heart and harden it. If the rain of God's word does not irrigate your soul and soften it up to receive the seed that is planted, it will harden it and make your heart like a corrugated tin roof. If God's word won't save you, what will? Some people are waiting for their own personal miracle, their own personal intervention. And what John tells us in chapter 12 is that even after Jesus had done all of these miraculous signs, still they did not believe in him. And then he goes on to quote exactly Isaiah chapter 6, verses 9 and 10. It's the same thing that you have in the story that Jesus tells of the rich man and Lazarus. Remember? And the rich man dies and goes to hell and looks over and can see Lazarus. It's a picture, it's a metaphor. And he cries out that there would be intervention in the lives of his brothers. And the response is, if there's no point in anybody going to your brothers, because if they will not listen to Moses and the prophets, then they will not listen even though someone should rise from the dead. In other words, the confidence of heaven is in the scriptures. That's why James says, humbly, James 1:21, I think from memory, humbly accept the word planted in you that can save you. Today, if you hear God's voice, do not harden your hearts. If you think for a moment that you can hold the gospel as it is preached to you at arm's length in some kind of intellectual critical detachment, then your very posture reveals the blindness of your own mind. Jesus said, for judgment I have come into this world so that the blind will see and those who see will become blind. There is a division then that is inevitable. Then we come in verse 40 to the question asked by the Pharisees, which is a revealing question, insofar as it reveals how they saw themselves and it reveals how they viewed Jesus. Some Pharisees who were with him heard him say this and asked, "What are we blind to?" You're not suggesting that we're blind, are you, Jesus? You're not actually suggesting that we need to come to you so that we might have our sight restored. It doesn't occur to these characters that they could possibly be blind. It never does to people who are blind, you see. One of the indications of your blindness is that you don't think you're blind. The indication that you're on the way to sight is in the awareness that you're blind. Well, the first thing that the Bible does when the light shines is shows up the darkness. And when the light shines in and shows up our blindness, then we know unless someone makes me see, I am to remain forever blind. But the greatest blindness is the blindness that is wrapped up in religious formalism, such as represented here by these Pharisees. They regard themselves as the guides of the blind. You can read that in Romans 2. They regard themselves as a light that shines to those in the darkness. They regard themselves as instructors of the foolish. Paul mentions all of that when he is arguing to the point in Romans 3 where he says, "And so the whole world is accountable before God, whether you are a Gentile coming from that background or whether you are a Jew feeling yourself to be the custodians of all of this truth." And so it makes their question all the more striking, doesn't it? One can almost hear the almost see the sneer on their faces. What, are we blind too? Sense the smugness of their tone, catch a flavor of the derision directed at Jesus. You can just see this. You know that horrible feeling when you're in a room somewhere and everybody else thinks they're in the know and they ask a question and they just are dissing you and they look at one another like, you know, and you just feel so small and so impoverished by it all. That's what they're doing. Or they're looking at one another going, so we're blind too, are we, Jesus? Yeah. But blind they were. So blind, they didn't know how blind they were. They're like the man in Luke 18. Remember the wonderful parable Jesus tells of the Pharisee and the tax collector. And to those confident in their own righteousness and who look down on everybody else, Luke says in Luke 18, Jesus told a story. Context is clear, isn't it? To those who were confident in their own righteousness, to people who were sure they could see, to people who were dead certain that they were not the blind people, to those who were confident in their own righteousness and looked down on everybody else, all those poor people who can't see, Jesus told a parable. There were two men went up to the temple to pray. One was a Pharisee and the other a tax collector. The people nudging one another, here we go, good guy, bad guy. The classic Jesus story. There's a good fellow and a bad fellow. I wonder what this one's about. And the Pharisee stood up and prayed about himself. "God, I thank you, I'm not like other men. Robbers, evildoers, adulterers, like this tax collector here. After all, I fast twice a week, I give a tenth of all I get." People would be going, "That's pretty good, pretty good. Giving him marks out of 10. Jesus said, "But the tax collector stood at a distance. He would not even look up to heaven, but he beat his breast and said, 'God, have mercy on me, a sinner.'" And then the sting in the tail. Jesus says, "I tell you that this man, the tax collector, went home justified before God. For everyone who exalts himself, like the Pharisees, who think they can see, will be humbled. And whoever humbles himself will be exalted." Do you remember the Simeon statement now, holding the baby in his arms? What did he say? "This child is destined for the falling and rising of many in Israel. Until a man or a woman falls at the feet of Jesus and says, 'I am a blind man, I am a blind woman,' they will never rise to see." As long as we sit in the supercilious perspective of the religious formalist declaring, "You know, I have been around church for a long time. My uncle Jim gave me a Bible when we were married. I know that because I saw it just the other day. I hadn't seen it for years, but I know it's somewhere." You know, that all that kind of thing. "I'm so glad that I don't need to trust in Jesus. I'm so glad that I'm like the Pharisee in this story. I'm not like other men. And actually, I've really upped my contribution since I came here as well, although I don't expect you to know much about that." Jesus turns the whole thing on its head. Oh, you're not suggesting that we're blind, are you, Jesus? You see, our response to Jesus shows what we think of ourselves. And our response to Jesus shows what we think of Jesus. And what they think of Jesus is just actually that he is deluded, that he's a madman, that he's demon-possessed. We saw that before. It comes again in chapter 10. Why listen to him, they said. He's demon-possessed and raving mad. And that, for me, is one of the great and intriguing things. How it is that people continue to come and listen to the Bible being preached, and actually you've already made your decision concerning Jesus. You've decided that Jesus was either deluded or he was deceitful. Unless you move from one of those two positions to acknowledge that he is who he is, that he is the light of the world, and that those who follow him will not walk in darkness, then you walk out into a darkness that is just completely utter darkness. Now look at how Jesus answers. Verse 39, there's a division. Verse 40, there's a question. And verse 41, there's an answer. The answer that he gives is a puzzling answer. It's certainly not an easy little verse, is it? They were probably expecting Jesus to say, yes, you are a blind bunch, or no, of course you're not blind. You're the Pharisees. You have all the news strapped around your wrists and fastened on your forehead. You've got all the Old Testament scriptures right there, right at your hand. And they probably expected either a yes or a no. But instead of doing that, he does what he does so often. That is, he just reaches in and twists their noses a little bit by responding in what is a paradoxical fashion. Now, let me just quote to you a Phillips paraphrase of this verse, because I think it will help us get the sense of it. Phillips paraphrases verse 41, which here reads, "If you were blind, you would not be guilty of sin. But now that you claim you can see, your guilt remains." It's like a really bad riddle, isn't it? You can say it to yourself 15 times in a row and still not get it. But listen to how Phillips does it. "If you were blind," returned Jesus, "nobody could blame you. But as you insist, we can see, your guilt remains." If you were blind, you couldn't be held accountable for your ignorance. That's what he's saying. But since you insist you can see, your guilt remains. And before their very eyes, Jesus has done what God alone can do. If they'd been without any understanding of spiritual things, then of course there wouldn't have been blameworthy. But because they have a knowledge of this stuff, they're culpable because they are unwilling to see beyond the horizon, as it were, of the Old Testament.
0: 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That is Alistair Begg with a message titled, "Are We Blind Too?" We'll hear the conclusion of this message next weekend. Alistair mentioned today how dangerous it is to continually listen to God's Word preached while remaining unconverted. And if that describes you, I want to encourage you to visit our website, truthforlife.org/thestory. 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I'm Bob Lapine. Thanks for studying the Bible with us. Meeting Jesus eventually brings us to a crossroads moment. Which way will we turn? Next weekend, we'll explore the options and their consequences. The Bible teaching of Alistair Begg is furnished by Truth for Life, where the learning is for living.

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1: 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Today, we're going to talk about a scandal in higher ed, a plagiarizing professor, lowering grade standards, and even erasing grades for incoming freshmen. We're so glad you're with us this week. Please stick around. Welcome to Breakpoint This Week. From the Colson Center for Christian Worldview, I'm Maria Baer, alongside John Stone Street, president of the Colson Center. John, what did you get on your SAT?
2: Well, I would tell you, but it would sound bad, but that was before they added the third part. Didn't they up the score? I think it's been 20 years now, but
1: I have no idea.
2: Longer than 20 years ago. So
1: all I know is
2: that's a HIPAA violation for you to ask that question.
1: I took it on a morning where I did not sleep the night before. This was very ill-advised. I have vague memories of my parents being like, where are you? Come home. You have to take the SAT in the morning. And I was like, I'll be fine. And I didn't do as well as I'd hoped, but I did very well on the ACT. So if you want to know that score, you can ask me and it won't violate HIPAA. I'm not going to volunteer it independently because that would be gauche. But if you want to know, just ask me, John, and I'll tell you. I'm begging you to ask me what I got on my ACT. He's not going to. He's just going to.
2: I'm not going to ask you.
1: Okay. I'm bringing this up because I want to talk to you about higher education. So there's been this sort of really tragic scandal that I know you and I have been following over the past couple of weeks of a professor who it was promoted in, you know, to being one of the youngest or the youngest, I believe, African-American or Black professor at Cambridge University. I guess he wasn't American. And he had inflated his resume. And also it appears that he plagiarized a lot of his work. And as this was uncovered, he, you know, tragically took his own life. And this has led to a bigger discussion about standards in higher education, how we talk about it, what we expect, not just of our professors, but also of the students and of the schools themselves. And I'm sitting here this morning looking at a story from the University of Michigan, which has now announced it will no longer publish letter grades for incoming freshmen. And they're being completely open about this. They're doing this to protect the mental health of the students. They're going to give freshmen only a pass or fail grade. And I think it's safe to assume that almost no one will receive a fail grade. That's difficult to imagine. Incidentally, they're only doing this in their College of Literature and Arts, which I didn't study literature and arts technically, but I still take that personally. Like, they're not doing it in the engineering school, which I feel like is poignant. But what is going on in higher ed? Like, are these stories connected? What's happening with our standards?
2: Well, look, there's a lot of subtext to all the examples that you just listed, and we need to get into them. And at least part of the story, I think, does involve the worldview ideas that have undergirded higher ed for a while, particularly certain areas of higher ed, and then also certain ideas that are kind of dominant within elite culture, elite Western culture. And I think all those are really important things to talk about because, as we say, ideas have consequences and bad ideas have victims. And I think in a very real sense, Jason Arday was a victim of bad ideas, his own bad ideas. But of course, he learned them from somewhere. It's, I think, most important to begin by saying this is an awful, awful, awful tragedy whenever someone so loses hope like he did and direction and meaning and chooses to take his own life. It's terrible. We saw the end this week also of an actress who has had such a troubled story since she was this really endearing and cute character in Remember the Titans. And I guess before that, I guess she was a baby in some commercials. I didn't know any of that. I just knew Remember the Titans. And I know there's still details coming out about her death, but, you know, at some degree, there was this kind of troubled past. And every life is made in the image of God. Every life is eternally valuable because from conception to natural death, and should be treated as such. And this is a tragic and awful development in a story. And at some level, too, you have the reality of a celebrity-driven culture, when a celebrity kind of approach to life in the world and characters become larger than life, and we want people to be characters as opposed to the individuals, and the pressure that puts on them when there's an embarrassment to the scale that Jason Arday had experienced. Even then, the story is used to dunk on people on one end or rationalize the very ideas that led to this consequential end. On the other hand, I mean, Ibram X. Kendi, famous for his anti-racism of the 2020, 2021, that whole era, actually made the claim that the media lynched Jason Arday, which is just an insane and provocative and just flatly untrue thing.

0: that were at the root of this. But it's just an awful, terrible end to this. I don't know. I guess I was reminded of it because I was following the story like you were when all of these revelations were coming out and he had not made this decision to take his own life. And you just want to, you know, hate the guy. You just want to be angry at him and so on. And then this happens. You remember, you know, he's a human. He's a person.
1: Well, I mean, I got the sense as the stories were coming out of his plagiarism that he was sick because something's not right.
0: Yeah.
1: The things he was saying about his personal life were just delusional, like the races he had run or he'd run so many miles in so many days. Yeah.
0: Yeah, you're not wrong about that, but I also think that, and that clearly, I think, played a role in this. I mean, but also, I think when you asked about the state of higher education, Cambridge did this. The people who hired him at the university are responsible for allowing ideology to get ahead of reality and prop him up in this sort of way. And I think that it's one thing, and many people have talked and written about the rotten higher education. They've talked about grade inflation. They've talked about the way we think about students and now the way we think about also scholarship and professors and things like that as being fundamentally broken. Then you have a story like this, you say, oh, it really is. You know, it really, really is. And that's, to me, why this is so absolutely tragic.
2: Hi, I'm Adam from Texas, and I'm a Cornerstone partner because now more than ever, all followers of Christ must be able to stand up for their faith and speak truth and love to the hurting world around us. 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My prayer is that they will be equipped to boldly engage with the culture and shine brightly for Him and the world throughout their lives. If you would like to join myself and over 1,000 other people in becoming a Cornerstone partner, visit ColsonCenter.org/monthly.
1: There was a story a couple, maybe it was last year. I think you and I talked about it at the time, but it was a study that came out from Harvard about grade inflation that was happening there. There's so many factors here, like how professors, a lot of times their job and their tenure is so closely tied with their student evaluations or, you know, parental approval more than it used to be. I was never once asked to fill out a student evaluation in college. And I don't know if that was just me personally, which probably on the part of my professors was a good idea, but I would have loved to take my professors to task. But I don't know if that's a new development or what, but you can see the interplay, how this could very easily cascade into grades being fudged, professors not being motivated or incentivized to grade fairly because their jobs depend on, you know, the good, well feelings of their students and their students' parents who are increasingly taking the side of their student rather than siding with the college, our tyranny of low expectations, all of these things. But this story came out from Harvard a while ago about grade inflation there. And one of the researchers said to the Harvard Crimson, our grades are basically meaningless. Like this is what over 80% of grades that are awarded at Harvard are A's, which means they don't mean anything. And the Crimson interviewed a couple students. And I still remember one student saying, I'm really worried that after this report, our professors are going to change their grading strategy to be more competitive and I won't enjoy my studies anymore. It's not just that she thought that, it's that she thought that that was compelling. Like, and I want to take her seriously and charitably. I'm sad for her, but so I think kids and their families are approaching college as something they're supposed to enjoy. And if I were to get really deep on this, I think the biggest issue here is that we've stopped looking at knowledge as its own good and its own ends. And maybe, you know, the ease of knowledge today in the age of AI or the internet or whatever it is has made it seem less good to us or less worthy of a pursuit. But I just think collectively, culturally, in a general sense, we don't consider seeking knowledge for its own sake to be good anymore. And so you get things like enjoyment and I want to go to the college that has the best facilities and the

0: coolest dorms as opposed to the most rigorous program. And that cannot be good for a culture.
1: Well, I think there's a couple things. One is there's a case to be made that, you know, a grading scale needs to be changed or it needs to be altered, or that learning is not properly imagined by grades. But that doesn't mean it's properly, you know, understood by enjoyment either.
0: You got to measure it somehow. Surely we've got to measure it.
1: Get on my old man hat and go, it's college. It's not supposed to be fun, you know, and, you know, we're to which, for. You know, all the 90s movies are kind of coming back and going, yes, it is. So, you know, some of this confusion has been in the water for a long time.
0: Maybe that's how it started. Animal House is responsible.
1: I think it's also important to say it's not immediately clear how the great inflation issue is connected to the Jason Arday issue, other than if you keep digging and you get to the baseline, which is this understanding of knowledge, but also of identity. If you look at the claims that were made in order to get the job that Arday was able to get, and then you add all the claims that were made in order to publish, they are all examples of an idea that identity, who we are fundamentally as human beings, is not something that is discovered. It's not something that's understood, because it's not something that's given to us. It's not something that's built into the fabric of the universe by matter of who we are. There's not no such thing as a human essence. Even in a purely naturalistic framework, this idea that, you know, kind of enabled by a Darwinian perspective that humans are animals like all the other animals, just a different kind of animals, that we also are the product of an evolutionary process, set of processes that gave us the capacities that we have and that we're responding to the natural environment. There's still a givenness to that understanding of human nature. And that was the vision of humanity that dominated the 20th century. Near the end of the 20th century, the fundamental ideas of postmodernism emerged and then increasingly were applied, not just to truth, where truth was understood to be relative, but reality. And then eventually it's got to actually play itself out. And of course, if you remember, Francis Schaeffer talked about that line of despair where ideas began in among elites and then crept into the universities and then crept into the cultural waters. That identity is something that is not discovered, something that's not learned because it's not given. It's something that has to be constructed. So our fundamental understanding of who we are itself is something that we have to continually, our essence has to be continually constructed and continually proposed and imposed on the world around us. Of course, Carl Truman has the definitive work on this in his book on expressive individualism, where he describes it as the fundamental task of human beings, according to this way of seeing the world, is to create an expression of ourselves and impose it on the world around us. And then everyone else has the responsibility to accept that imposition, even while they're imposing their own identity on the world. And I can't think of a more fundamental description at the root of the Jason Arday story than this one. And it is tragic, because of how it ended. And again, ideas have consequences and bad ideas have victims, I think is a truism. And it's expressed in this story where constructing a narrative of a childhood, constructing an identity as somewhat gender fluid. I don't know what his own identification were, but if you actually see kind of how he expressed himself, even at in this kind of high position of academic authority, even, and then the result, the response where you have other colleagues, when his plagiarism was found out, saying yes, but he's still the victim. And then ultimately after this terrible, tragic decision to take his own life, another so-called academic, like Ibram X. Kendi, but also the mayor of London, you know, referred to him as the victim of this. And by the way, the individual who first exposed the plagiarism, and by the way, I don't think he necessarily has a clean track record in how he did this. there was certainly a vindictiveness and how this was, whole thing was pursued. He's now being treated as the person who did something wrong. And you put it all together and you see at the heart of this is a postmodern vision of truth, of knowledge, of reality, and of identity that actually was applied. Like, this is how it's supposed to be done. If there's anyone who exemplified, if he had any academic credentials whatsoever, it was embodying and expressing the fundamental ideas that had overtaken his discipline, that had overtaken the university, that had overtaken the culture in so many ways. And that's where this came to, is that this is how it plays out. And it butts up against reality. I mean, that's the thing about a worldview being too small, is that it actually can't explain things when it's lived out in the real world. And gosh, it couldn't even kind of manage his own expectations. I mean, at the end of the day, those ideas basically say that what you impose on reality is all that matters. Well, when that was challenged, it wasn't all that mattered to him. And it's awful. It's awful when you see these things play themselves out.
0: That's interesting, because couldn't you have imagined, and I wonder if, you know, the next time this happens, if it doesn't go this far, where a person, this kind of thing is revealed, and then a person says, okay, so, but I may as well have had that kind of childhood, or that might as well have happened to me because I feel like it did.
1: Well, let me give you an example of that.
0: I feel like the kind of person, I want to tell you the story. I mean, well, that's what transgenderism is, but go ahead.
1: I think that's an example, but remember when the, what's his name? I think his last name was Laura, a congressional or state legislator in California who went after the private colleges, especially the Christian colleges in California, like Biola and Cal Baptist and so on, and wanted to pull their access to Cal grants, which was making an incredible amount of students able to attend schools like that. And what stopped his attack on these schools, and of course it had to do with the views on gender and sexuality that these schools uphold, that what stopped that attempt was that it would have such a negative impact on minority students. He went and visited Cal Baptist, which is an enormous, one of the big Christian colleges, certainly one of the biggest in California, maybe the biggest, and saw the diversity among the student body. And so the same thing at Biola, where basically he would be harming access for these minority students to access higher education. And so he pulled back on it. But when he pulled back on it, do you remember what he said? He pulled back on it. He goes, but it's still true that we've got to do something about the horrible ways that they're treating these particularly sexual minority students. It wasn't true. He didn't find any case other than having moral principles that applied to all students. Can't sleep with your girlfriend. That means you can't sleep, you know, with someone of the same sex too. And you can't, you know, marriage is between a man and a woman, so you can't live there. I mean, so these principles were being applied across the board, and there were moral standards, and he took it as personal attacks and thought that there was discrimination and bigotry, I think is the two words that he used, was still true of these places where he found no evidence of it.
0: Yeah. I think I could easily imagine another case like this where a person comes out and says, I don't care if it was physically impossible for that to have happened or, you know, whatever. It may as well have because I feel that way. And frankly, that would be at least logically consistent. Like, it would be interesting to see how that would be challenged, because if we are inventing our own identities, like you said, that's the job we're giving ourselves and each other, then where does that end? Then why can't you do that ad infinitum and include whatever you want? And the irony of that, I think, is that I think this just reveals something spiritually dark about all of this, which is when you give yourself that responsibility to invent your own identity and constantly proclaim it to the world and make sure the world acts towards you accordingly, the result is you are only ever constantly thinking about yourself. And there is no quicker way to become miserable than to be constantly thinking about yourself. And this way of living and viewing life is sold to us as the road to happiness. That just feels so poetic and so spiritual to me. Like, this is clearly a spiritual darkness that the enemy is using in our time to infect people. And it works.
1: Well, look, I think there is this false notion that certain ideas can be protected in these sacred spaces, and that the university has been that kind of protected space where you could actually have the freedom of thought to explore some of these taboo ideas or unpopular or non-traditional views about the world. And I think that's the way that the university has been sold to the modern world. And it stopped being true a long time ago. And we knew that because countering views to the taboo views were now, you know, not tolerated. It wasn't just a, well, we want to be a place where everything can be talked about. There was an awful lot of things that were no longer allowed to be talked about. And we have, of course, the history of free speech zones and safe spaces where people shouldn't be challenged in their views, and, you know, hot cocoa and cookies in a student lounge after an election went the wrong direction. So, you know, you already saw how that was unraveling this myth of the university. And,
0: well, I don't know if you saw, just really quickly, there's a petition now in the UK for something that they're calling the Jason Arday Law or whatever it would be, which would say you cannot publish more than a certain number of stories, like the news media can't publish more than a certain number of stories about an individual in a certain time frame.
1: I did not see that.
0: I don't know if that'll go anywhere, but yeah.
1: Man, what if that passed in the United States? That would undo the entire journalistic practice for the last decade that does, what's the average of stories on Donald Trump every single day?
0: Oh, right. Nellie Bowles.
1: Or does it only apply to academics?
0: Nellie Bowles at the Free Press was like, please pass that in the United States, and we'll just be the ones that cover the story.
1: that is a remarkable thing. I think that there is something that has been happening, and if we want to put this story in a historical context, there's just a number of examples, one after another, of just kind of how what's actually the state of higher education has been exposed. I mean, we've had plenty that have demonstrated, like, it's not producing the sort of understanding and knowledge that we were told. It certainly had been infected by the wider culture of entitlement and self-esteem and some of those things that are reflected in the great inflation you mentioned earlier. I think you've got the fundamental rot of postmodern ideology. And of course, we're beyond postmodern. If we're being specific, it's all rooted there in the challenge of reality itself that comes out of, I think, a postmodern vision and an emphasis on kind of a full perspectivalism. And so on, but it's taken the form of a pretty intolerant, you know, way of thinking about the world, and that has infected disciplines. And you're right. I mean, we used to joke 30 years ago that when you find postmodernism in all of its forms, it only exists in, you know, the English department and the humanities, because you can't do it in engineering. And that's always been true. But then there was a time when it seemed to be dying away, and then it came back in full force with this critical theory mood.
0: Well, unfortunately, John, that's all the time we have for our program today. However, we are going to continue this conversation over at the Breakpoint podcast. So please join us wherever you get your podcasts by searching the word Breakpoint to hear the rest of our conversation today. Otherwise, thanks so much for listening to Breakpoint this week. From the Colson Center for Christian Worldview, I'm Maria Baer, alongside John Stone Street, president of the Colson Center, wishing you all a great week, and we'll see you all back here next time. God bless.
2: 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At age 12, Adia shared her faith with her Muslim peers in Kazakhstan. She arranged a Christmas party. A big star will be there, was her invitation line. Some children expected a celebrity. Instead, Adia told her friends about Jesus. At the end of the party, each guest was presented with a Bible. Later, Adia was ridiculed. Some peers called her names. She was told the Bibles had been dumped in the trash. Adia was deeply hurt by the ostracism she experienced. 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Praise God for Adia's boldness. 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
6: You're listening to The Christian Working Woman with Mary Lohman, and I'm Julie Bastide. Today, Mary continues her ongoing story of Fran and Jesus on the job, and today Fran encounters a matter of integrity, and she has to determine how to respond and stay true to her Christian principles. So Mary, I imagine many Christians in today's workplace face these kinds of situations fairly regularly.
7: Julie, I think they do, and it's probably on the rise. Mm. As our culture moves further and further away from Judeo-Christian principles on which we were founded, unethical behavior is more and more acceptable. I do believe this gives us, as disciples of Jesus Christ, wonderful opportunities to live out our faith in a way that brings glory to the Lord. Mm,
6: true, but also it can be risky.
7: Yeah.
6: It might mean losing your job or losing favor with important people or finding yourself isolated from others.
7: That's exactly right, and that is part of what Fran faces in today's episode.
6: Okay, well, we're ready to hear it.
7: As Fran arrives at her office this Tuesday, she just sits down and logs into her computer when her coworker walks in, shutting the door behind him. This signals to Fran that something's up, but what? "Hi, John," Fran says. "Have a seat. What's up?" "Yeah, thanks, Fran. Well," John begins, "this is kind of touchy, and I need to ask you to keep this between you and me if you don't mind, okay?" "Wow, that sounds serious. What is it?" Fran asks. "Well, you know that proposal you helped me with last week for that commercial real estate company? Well, after you helped me figure out what the bid should be, my boss thought my numbers were too high. So he told me to cut them by 30% because he said we really needed some new accounts to make our numbers this quarter." "Goodness," Fran says, "that's a huge cut. So did your manager tell you that the company would support your reduced numbers and you could do the work for those numbers?" "No, just the opposite. My boss didn't clear this with anyone else. He said we could come up with some excuses afterwards to explain why we had to raise our prices, but we just had to win this account," John explains. "Well, the reason he didn't get it approved is because he knew he wouldn't get it approved. We trimmed those numbers as much as possible, and he knew it," Fran responds. "Did you agree to do it, John? Tell me you didn't." John hung his head and got very quiet. "I had to, Fran. What could I do? He said if I wasn't willing to cut the numbers, he'd give the count to someone else. After all I did to get them to let us bid on their account, I wasn't going to let that happen," John replied. "And you've already given them that proposal?" Fran asked. "No, but the presentation is tomorrow, and I'm really worried. My boss wants to go with me. He's afraid I will lose the account, I guess. I know this is wrong and it will backfire, but now I just feel trapped. That's why I wanted to ask you what I should do." Fran pauses to take this in. Why does John want her input on this? She recognizes this could get pretty risky. So she quietly sends up an emergency prayer. "Lord, what do you want me to say? Please give me wisdom." "John, why did you think I could help you with this? I'm just curious," Fran asks. Well, because you're the one person here that I know would do the right thing. I mean, you seem to always be confident of what's right and what's not. I just thought maybe you would have a suggestion of how I could somehow change my boss's mind and still not lose this account. I mean, I know you're really a religious person, so, well, that's why I ask you. Friend thinks about that a moment. She figures this is the time to speak truth in love, in kindness, and not to be afraid of the consequences. Well, thanks for that, John. I don't think of myself as religious so much as I'm just a Christ follower, and I really try to do what Jesus would want me to do. So, John, first let me ask you this. Do you think you could get the account with the right numbers? Fran asks. I really think so, John says. You and I talked about it, and we both felt we were giving them an exceptional value for their project. I think I could sell it honestly. But now I don't know. Okay, well, you've asked my opinion or advice, so I'll tell you what I would do if I were in your shoes, and then you'll have to decide if you're willing to do it. Is that fair enough? Fran asks. John nods, and she continues. Doing the right thing is always the right thing to do, John. It pretty much is that simple. So you have to decide if you're willing to stand up for what you believe is the right thing. As you have noted, you believe your original proposal is accurate and fair and competitive, right? Yeah, John agrees. It's not like you didn't do your homework or you aren't trying your best to win this new account. So if I were you, I'd go to your boss and say pretty much that. I'd tell him that you are confident you have a very good chance to get the account with the original numbers, but you're very uncomfortable in presenting numbers you know are not realistic. So you tell him that you'll make the presentation tomorrow if he agrees to your original proposal. But if not, he'll have to find someone else. Oh, Fran, he'll be furious. He'll probably fire me or something. I don't know if I can do that. John is obviously frightened at Fran's suggestion. Okay, Fran says, then you've made your choice to do what you believe to be wrong in order not to make your boss angry and perhaps even lose your job. Is that what you're telling me? Well, I wouldn't put it that way, Fran, John stammers. What way would you put it, John? I don't know. I just don't know, he replies. You really think I should stand up to him? John asks again. It's your choice, but maybe he would respect you if you did. I don't know. You may be right. He could try to fire you. You just have to decide if you're willing to do the right thing or not. Fran tells him. The conversation comes to a close, and John says he'll think about it and leaves her office. Fran stops to pray. Lord, I don't know why John came to see me for advice, but I did the best I could. Please give him courage to do what's right and protect him, Lord. And with that, she finishes her work for the day and heads home to be with her kids. The next day, about mid-morning, John's boss, Bruce, storms into Fran's office, obviously livid. Fran, you told John to refuse to do what I told him to do. Is that right? Now he says he won't give the presentation today the way I told him to, and I'm left holding the bag. We're likely to lose this account because of you, Fran. Who do you think you are giving advice to John who works for me, telling him to refuse to do what I told him to do? You're not his manager. He doesn't report to you. If we lose this account today, Fran, I'm holding you responsible, and you will pay the price. Bruce, I didn't tell him what to do. He asked what I would do, and that's what I told him. I had no idea whether he would take my advice or not, Fran says. Well, evidently he listens to you and not to me, so he's going to give the presentation his way today. I think it'll be a disaster, and if it is, you haven't heard the last of this, Bruce says, and storms out the way he stormed in. Did Fran do the right thing? As a believer working in a world that doesn't necessarily value honesty and integrity, should she have just shifted the decision to John and let it go? Was it right for her to offer her advice? When we declare that we are followers of Jesus Christ, there are times when doing the right thing could be very costly. What would you have done? This month, we've been focusing on what it means to walk worthy of the Lord. To the new believers in Ephesus, the Apostle Paul wrote, "I therefore, a prisoner for the Lord, urge you to walk in a manner worthy of the calling to which you've been called." Those are our marching orders today as well. And if you go into a secular workplace each day, it can indeed present you with some difficult decisions. Walking worthy of your calling, walking worthy of the Lord, means you desire to do what Jesus would do, to say what he would say, to respond the way he would respond. And in order to do that, to walk worthy, you have to maintain a very close daily walk with Jesus, right? You have to spend time in his word, time in prayer, keep your mind focused on walking worthy. Some time ago, a friend of mine faced a walking worthy decision. Her manager asked her to lie for her, to tell a client something that was not true. This manager was not easy to work for and was not liked in the organization, but she was smart and she was successful. So my friend Beth knew that if she refused to lie, it would not go well. But Beth said there really was no decision. It was clear that she could not lie, and that's what she explained to her manager. She tried to find some alternative way to handle it, but her manager was pretty upset. She made life pretty miserable for Beth for quite a while, but Beth walked worthy of the Lord. Well, we'll end this episode here, not knowing whether this boomerangs on Fran or John or not. When we act with integrity, when we do what we think Jesus would have us do, when we walk worthy of the Lord, we do so out of obedience and love for Jesus, whether we suffer for it or not. Peter wrote, "But how is it to your credit if you receive a beating for doing wrong and endure it? But if you suffer for doing good and you endure it, this is commendable before God." So don't forget, when you face issues of integrity and honesty, it is commendable before God, even if you suffer for doing the right thing. And let me also note that more often than not, when you choose to do the right thing, even if it seems risky, it is often respected and honored by others when they recognize you're willing to take the risk to do what you believe is right. People are looking for people of integrity, and they know it when they see it and they admire it. And you have the opportunity as a disciple of Jesus Christ to go into your workplace with that attitude. I am committed to doing what's right because that's what Jesus would do. And whatever happens as a result, that's his responsibility, not mine. And if that's your attitude and your prayer, and you go at it with love and compassion for others, God can use you in great and mighty ways as a testimony to people around you that Jesus makes a difference when he is the Lord of your life.
8: Thanks, Mary. I'm certain there are many who face the kind of situation your friend Beth did, maybe even more difficult. We do need to be prepared for those times, those opportunities, when we can choose to walk worthy of the Lord. 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I'm Julie Bastide, and I'm so grateful that you joined us today. I do hope that you were encouraged and inspired in your faith, and will plan to join us next week for more from the Christian Working Woman.

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1: 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In this program, we want to encourage you in your Christian faith by showing how scientific evidence supports the Bible, particularly the Genesis account. The book of Genesis lays the foundation for all matters addressed in the rest of the Bible: the nature of God, His sovereignty in creation, man's purpose, sin, marriage, family, and why we need a Savior are all introduced and explained in Genesis. When we see that the first and most foundational book of the Bible can be trusted in all matters, including science, it builds confidence in the rest of the inspired Word all the way to Revelation. On today's show, we'll get to hear from Dr. Tim Clary, geologist and research associate with the Institute for Creation Research. Here's Dr. Clary.
2: Today we're going to be talking about discovering the pre-flood world and discuss a little bit about what we can learn from the geology about what the pre-flood world might have looked like. There's been a lot of speculation over the years about the pre-flood world, but very few of it has actually been based on the rocks. So we're going to talk today about what the rocks really show and what the pre-flood world might have looked like. A lot of people wonder about the flood in general. They hear a lot of things that it was just a local flood. Was the flood real? Was it global? And the research that I'm doing at the Institute for Creation Research is actually showing that the flood was global, that the continents were seeing the same things happening on each continent as you go around the world at the same time. God says in Psalm 119:160, "Thy word is truth from the beginning." And Jesus himself said in John 17:17, "Thy word is truth." So today we're going to see that the flood was real, that God's word really is true. The secular world calls these mega sequences by American Indian tribal names. The Native American names, they used the words like Sauk and Tippecanoe, Kaskaskia, and those types of names for the mega sequences. But we all agree there were floods of the world that were happening at the same time. They just don't believe the whole world ever flooded. But yet the evidence is there. The evidence is strong that the whole world did flood, just like the Bible says. If we look at the history of the flood itself, God tells us that the flood lasted a little bit over a year, and there are no real geologic ages at all. We just use these names, like the Sauk and Tippecanoe, Kaskaskia, to represent the rock layers. And so the rock layers are deposited, you know, one on top of another over the course of this flood year. But we see they kind of came in packages, almost like tsunami waves. These mega sequences are like huge pulses of sediment that came in and then backed off a little bit and then went in again and went in again. And it appears the first five kept getting higher and higher and higher. And then that last sequence, the sixth sequence, the Tejas, it's called, seems to be the receding water stage of the flood. But all that happened in a year. There's no evidence of time in between. So my research is data-driven. I look at the Bible as truth, and then observable data, looking at oil wells and columns and stratigraphic information from actual rocks in the field or wells drilled in the ground by oil companies. And I've looked at North America particularly. I've got over 700 columns now across the United States, across Canada and Mexico, and even into Greenland, around the edges of Greenland, looking at different rock layers and mapping out these mega sequences and seeing what the extent of these mega sequences. And what we always see, and this is what the evolutionists will tell us, is we always see the earliest flood sediments seem to contain only shallow marine animals, brachiopods, trilobites, fish, corals, all these different things. And the evolutionists say, well, that's why we evolved from marine things. But really, we will see later in subsequent talks, I will explain more extensively that this is exactly what we expect to see in a flood. The flood's going to first flood the lowland areas first. And the lowland areas contained all these shallow marine animals. And then as you went up in the flood, we end up going to what the Bible says in Genesis 7:17-19. It says, "And the flood was 40 days upon the earth. The waters increased and bare up the ark, and the waters prevailed and were increased greatly upon the earth. And the waters prevailed exceedingly upon the earth, and all the high hills under the whole heaven were covered." So God's telling us here in Genesis 7 that the waters got higher and higher. It wasn't just the first 40 days. After that, it got higher and higher. And that's when I feel the data supports that you were starting to flood the land. So early on, you're just flooding, I think, shallow seas. That's why you're only getting marine organisms. But later, you start to flood the land. And then God talks later how that's when the ark was actually floating after day 40. So shifts in depositional patterns are what we really see from the early sequences, the first three sequences that only show marine animals, suddenly we see a complete shift across North America where we're now flooding what appears to be the land. We see the very first land animals in great numbers being deposited. And this has been studied by one of my colleagues here at ICR, shows that the paleontological database actually supports that there's almost no land animals until you get to the fourth sequence in the Abserica sequence. And that's when it appears to be after day 40 in the flood, when you start to flood the land. So we suddenly see now great, huge sand wave deposits across the United States and across the world. Very first time we see these things, huge sand waves. And then we see the first appearance of thick coal beds that were tens of feet thick. And later in the flood, we see they were over 100 feet thick. But this is where we first start seeing big coal beds. This is the Pennsylvanian period, it's called, in the secular world. But this is about that level of the flood where you were starting to flood the land in the swampy areas and depositing all these coals. And so the Sauk, Tippecanoe, Kaskaskia, those first three sequences are really just marine things. That seems to be where you're only flooding the low-lying areas of the continents. And then as you get to the Abserica and the Zuni and the Tejas, the last three sequences, we're starting to see more and more land influence as you go up in elevation.
0: When we return, we'll hear some final words from Dr. Clary. Stay with us.
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2: In the first segment today, we were talking about mega sequences and what they reveal about the pre-flood world. And so we're going to get into some of those details. We talked about early in the flood, we're seeing mostly marine organisms being deposited. That's what the fossils show. And as you get into later sequences, we see more and more land plants as coal and land animals mixed in. But you always get a mixture of land and marine. It's not just simply land animals versus marine animals. It's always mixing marine, just what you'd expect in a major global flood, where these waves, these tsunami-like waves are coming in deeper and deeper and deeper from the oceans all the time, pushing these big water deposits up. So we see things up in North America, like Tyrannosaurus rex specimens, buried right with shark teeth. And you see freshwater fish deposited with marine fish and all this mixing going on, exactly what you'd expect in a global flood. My research is actually finishing up three continents now. So I've got North America, Africa, and South America done. And as you piece these things back together into the pre-flood world, which appears to be some version of Pangaea, some sort of supercontinent in the pre-flood world, we can actually see things line up. The sediments across North America line up with the sediments across North Africa, and the sediments across Southern Africa line up with the sediments across sort of Central South America, just when you piece these back together. So if you look at your world map, you can kind of close up the Atlantic Ocean and push North America up against Africa and South America up against Africa, and you can kind of see what I'm talking about in terms of this pre-flood Pangaea, but the geology actually matches. If you go to these Tippecanoe and the Sauk and the Kaskaskia, we see mostly shallow marine areas being deposited across North Africa and across the eastern United States and even across parts of South America. And so that leads back to the question, how did, you know, animals like mammals and dinosaurs, how did they survive the early flood? Well, as I talked about in the first segment, I don't believe that the world was flooding the land until about day 40 or after day 40 of the flood. So their early flood sediments contain only shallow marine animals. So when you look at North America seems to be most of its early flood deposits are in the eastern U.S. from Michigan and Indiana east. And then in the west, it was pretty much high and dry. We see very little sediment whatsoever. And I've termed this the Dinosaur Peninsula that runs down between about Minnesota down towards New Mexico in that area. And that's where we see many of our dinosaur fossils near that or maybe displaced off that slightly. But that's where they found dry land still for the early part of the flood. They didn't get buried until later in the flood, possibly as you approach that day 150, the high point of the flood. And so the dinosaurs are around possibly through day 80, day 90, maybe even up to day 120 before the floodwaters encompassed all the dinosaurs. But they were buried in the order of where they were living on the land and washed off. But that Dinosaur Peninsula shows where many of them actually lived. And we can see the same thing in Africa. We can see similar processes in Africa. We see high ground where there's no dinosaurs, and we see areas of shallow marine, which is mostly North Africa and the shelf areas, what we call it. And it appears that the fossil record can be explained then by the pre-flood world topography. We can go through and see the early flood was only deposited marine animals because it was only buried in areas that were possibly shallow marine. So much of the eastern U.S. might have only been under 100, 200 feet of water, a very shallow ocean across a lot of the continent. And as the waters went higher, they started flooding the swampy areas where the dinosaurs were at and the plants that are unique to that environment, mostly gymnosperms, non-flowering plants. And as the water got higher yet, it went over the top and what appears to be areas up in what is now Canada went over the top, and that's possibly where the humans and the mammals that we're more familiar with might have been living at the time. And so it all kind of works out, and it gives us a global record of fossils. So the fossils really do have an order to them globally because we're seeing the same things happening on each continent as you go around the world at the same time. And as you piece these things back together, you can actually see the Precambrian Shield areas, as they're called, like in the Canadian Shield up in Canada, a lot of Brazil, and across into southern Africa below the Sahara. We see areas that appear to be really big flood highs. And these areas probably were where the humans were living in the pre-flood world. And the lowland areas around it is where we see our dinosaurs, and that's where we see our dinosaur fossils, that dinosaur peninsula that runs down from Minnesota to New Mexico and all around easternmost Africa. But the center part of Africa below the Sahara appears to be a big upland. It's stripped right down now by erosion right down to the crust. And so there's very little soil there today in that part of Africa because the crystalline rock of the crust is exposed at the surface. So if you put it all back together, a final summarize things, we see that the continents do seem to fit together into this pre-flood Pangaea, and the continents do reflect the initial topography that God created on day three of creation week. As the flood waters increase, they flood increasingly higher and higher areas of the land, but the dinosaurs themselves lived in these lowland areas adjacent to those high grounds. And so not only are the animals deposited in order of their burial, but we see that the land is starting to flesh out a little bit to where the highs and lows were in the pre-flood world. Maybe some year we'll be able to even identify possible areas where the Garden of Eden might have been.
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7: A difficult problem or question is often referred to as a chestnut. Today we have such a chestnut that has been pondered by the greatest theological minds throughout the centuries. And on this broadcast, it will not only be discussed but answered. The chestnut is, could Jesus have sinned?

0: We want to welcome you to the question and answer program with our Bible teacher, Dr. J. Vernon McGee. And this is a ministry of the Through the Bible radio network. Now, normally on this program, we hear Dr. McGee's answers to three or four questions. But actually today, we have only one. And it comes from a listener in Woodstock, New Brunswick, Canada, who says, during a Bible study, a question was asked whether Jesus could have sinned. A local minister was cited as saying that, yes, he could have sinned. What is your position on this issue?
1: Now, as we come to the question, of course, it refers actually to the temptation, as we call it, of the Lord Jesus Christ. And we have several references to that. And I think that probably I'll turn to the one in Matthew and then the one in Luke. And the one in Matthew, beginning with chapter 4, verse 1, and I'm just going to lift out three verses here. It says, then was Jesus led up of the Spirit into the wilderness to be tempted of the devil. And when he had fasted 40 days and 40 nights, he was afterward hungered. And when the tempter came to him, he said, if thou be the Son of God, command that these stones be made bread. That is the record, the beginning of the record that you have in Matthew. And then we have a reference to it in the Gospel of Luke. And I would like to turn to Luke's account of it also. Luke gives it in the 4th chapter, verse 2. And I'll just lift out here a couple of verses, maybe 3. It says, and Jesus, being full of the Holy Spirit, returned from Jordan and was led by the Spirit into the wilderness, being 40 days tempted of the devil. And in those days he did eat nothing, and when they were ended, he afterward hungered. And the devil said unto him, if thou be the Son of God, command that these stones be made bread. Jesus answered him, saying, it's written that man shall not live by bread alone, but by every word of God. And that, by the way, ought to be a good answer for a great many today that feel like if we just put bread in the mouths of people in foreign countries that we have done all that we should do. Don't misunderstand me. I'm for putting the physical bread, but may I say to you that a man doesn't live by that bread alone, but by the Word of God. That's the reason we're committed to getting the Word of God out, because there's so many others, including our government, that's interested in getting the physical bread to them. And we believe that the spiritual bread, the Word of God, is needed. And the Lord Jesus gave that answer. Now, I just put that in because that was the first temptation that came to the Lord Jesus, and he was able to meet it with the Word of God. Now, there are two ways in which a person can be tempted. It all goes back to the word that is used, which is the word peirazō. And peirazō, the Greek word, and I'm going to be a little technical now and theological with you, because very frankly, it's so easy to give a light answer to this, and we need to have a good foundation before we say yes or no concerning this. The word actually has a twofold meaning. The first and the primary meaning that is given by Thayer in his lexicon is to try whether a thing can be done, to attempt, to endeavor. I know that when I was a boy, we didn't have much money to buy fishing lines. And we did want a line that would hold a 5-pound catfish. And we didn't want one to hold a 20-pound catfish, but a 5-pound. And some of us even used less than that. And what we did was to weighed brick and found out how much a brick weighed, and then we would tie the string to that and see whether it would hold it or not. And if it would hold it, then we had tested it, you see. We tried it. That is one way in which the word temptation is used. It's to try something, to prove it, to prove that it can do a certain thing. We didn't put that brick on there to break the string. We devoutly hoped it wouldn't break the string. Now, there is a second meaning that is given, and that is to try or to test by an enticement to sin. That is the meaning given, to try or test one's faith or virtue or character by an enticement to sin. Now, James, you remember, he made the very definite statement. He said, "Let no man say when he's tempted that I'm tempted of God. For God cannot be tempted with evil." That is, God would never use evil to test you, you see. "Neither tempteth he any man, but every man is tempted when he's drawn away by his own lust and enticed." Now, the reason that that man is a drunkard today, and we call him now a nice term, and he's an alcoholic, and that he's sick, his problem is that he has an old nature that he's given in to, and you couldn't hold God responsible for that. And one man gave me the argument, well, God made the grape, and he permits it to ferment, so God is responsible. Well, God says that he never tests anybody with evil. And so this word has two primary meanings. Now, may I say that there are several subsidiary meanings under each one of these, but it's

prove himself. That's one of the things that the Bible says that we're to do. We're to test ourselves. And I'm afraid that a great many of us today have got this awful hang-up that the election of God is such that no use giving it to the non-elect, the gospel, and if I have accepted Christ, then I'm all right, and no matter which way I go. Well, it doesn't hurt any of us every now and then to test ourselves. And Paul says in 2 Corinthians, the 13th chapter, verse 5, examine yourselves whether ye be in the faith. Prove your own selves. Know ye not your own selves, how that Jesus Christ is in you, except ye be reprobate. Now, every child of God, and I don't care who it is, let a man examine himself, whether he be in the faith. And you remember in that prayer where it says, lead us not into temptation. Well, that hasn't anything to the world to do with evil. I very frankly do not want God to really test me. Well, lead us not into testings. I don't want the Lord testing me. I don't want him to put me through the tests that he put Job through. He won't tempt you with evil, but he does test us. That is the whole thing. Paul, you remember, recognized he had an infirmity of the flesh that God had given to him. He says, ye know how through infirmity of the flesh I preached the gospel unto you at the first, and my temptation, that is, what kind of a temptation? My testing. He says, God gave me that testing, which was in my flesh, ye despised not, nor rejected, but received me as an angel of God, even as Christ Jesus. Now, may I say to you that we're promised, the church is promised, they're not going to go through that great tribulation, the great testing that God is bringing on mankind, and that's a judgment. But we're told there's no temptation taken you but such as is common to man. But God is faithful, who will not suffer you to be tempted above that you're able, but will with the temptation also make a way of escape that you may be able to bear it. Now the question arises now, can God be tested? Is it possible to test God? And the fact of the matter is, it is possible to do that. You remember that the apostle made it very clear in Acts 15, was in the council at Jerusalem, and it was Simon Peter talking here. Now therefore, why tempt ye God to put a yoke upon the neck of the disciples, which neither our fathers nor we were able to bear? It's an interesting word. You actually are testing God to see what he's going to do. And I think there are a great many Christians today that see how far they can go in sin or live in the world before God slaps them down. In other words, they're testing God. They're tempting God. And our word here is along that line. And it's possible, therefore, to tempt God. Is it possible to tempt God the Holy Spirit? Well, Simon Peter, again, you remember in the case of Ananias and Sapphira. He asked Sapphira, he said, and Peter answered unto her, tell me whether ye sold the land for so much. She said, yea, for so much. Then Peter said unto her, how is it that ye have agreed together to tempt the Spirit of the Lord? You can tempt the Spirit of the Lord. And believe me, you can also tempt the Lord Jesus Christ, because he is God. We have the temptation now of Christ. Christ was tempted. All agree that Christ was tempted. But could he have sinned? Somebody says, since he's a man, why, he could sin. Well, may I say to you, they seem to forget that he had two natures. He was God, he was man. He was very God, a very God, and he was very man, a very man. And the human nature that he had was not fallen human nature. It was the human nature that Adam had. He's called the second Adam.
the first Adam fell.

0: And he had a perfect human nature. But he did yield to temptation, and he fell. This second Adam, he had a perfect human nature, and therefore he was not just a man. He was tempted, tested in all points like we have. And you remember that the writer to the Hebrews says, you haven't been tested even under blood. You and I do not know that awful temptation that came to Christ, not in the wilderness, but in the Garden of Gethsemane, when he sweat great drops of blood there and prayed, let this cup pass from it. If there's any other way, let's do it the other way. He was tested in his perfect humanity in a way that you and I could never have been tempted. That's the problem with all of us, is that we yield to temptation. And when we do, there's no longer the testing there. And that's the reason Paul says that he's not going to let you be tested above your able. This idea to say, oh, I just can't, you know, I can't resist this. I just have to yield to it. Well, Christ had a perfect human nature. And when you say today that Christ could have sinned, you're joining that Jesus Christ superstar play that was, to my judgment, a blasphemy, and in which Mary is supposed to have said, he is just a man. That's what you're saying. He's just a man. My Savior was a perfect man. Remember that lamb that was put up always had to be a perfect lamb. And the Lord Jesus made that so clear when he was here. He says, I'm not of this world. And he said, the prince of this world cometh, and he hath nothing in me. He'll find nothing in me. The very night he went into the Garden of Gethsemane, you see. And that very night was when the temptation, I tell you, the pressure was put on him there. And he was tested again. And you'll find this, there are several references that we could give. You remember in Matthew 22:18, he says, but Jesus perceived their wickedness and said, why tempt ye me, ye hypocrites? He could be tested, but he resisted the testings. He was a perfect Savior. Now, if there ever was a moment that he could have fallen, then you and I never had a salvation until he ascended back into heaven. He could not have sinned. And the temptations that were brought to him were the same that were brought to the first couple yonder in the Garden of Eden. Same one that mankind faced at the beginning. The devil's never been original. He used the same method, and it worked with the first one. And why wouldn't it work with the second? Well, it didn't work with the second. What is the purpose of the temptation? It's to prove that he could not sin. And let me illustrate with this very homely little story. When I was a boy, I lived in West Texas in a place that is no longer in existence. The name of the town was Burnham, and it was on the spur of the Santa Fe that came down from Amarillo to Sweetwater, Texas. And we lived in this little town, Burnham, and the train track, I don't suppose, we lived over 100 yards from the train track. And somebody said, well, you was on the wrong side of railroad track. My friend, there wasn't any wrong side of the railroad track in Burnham. The whole town was just on one side, and that's where all of us were. And so the East Fork of the Brazos also went right near our little town. We had a lot going for us there. And in the wintertime, when we had the rains, in the spring the rains, you could float a battleship in that river. It just spread out everywhere. But in the summertime, it dried up, and you couldn't rust a shingle nail with the waters in that river. Well, anyway, we had a flood one time, and it washed the railroad bridge out. It was an old wooden bridge anyway. So the railroad came in and put up a steel bridge. And then they brought two locomotives, two old steam locomotives, put them on the bridge and tied the whistles down. Well, all of us that lived in Burnham, we rushed down. We'd never had that much noise and excitement at one time. And we all rushed down there. And when we got down there, there were these two locomotives on that new bridge. And we couldn't imagine why they were doing that. When one of the more outspoken members of our citizens went up to the man, that one of the engineers there, and said to him, he says, "What are you doing?" He said, "We're testing the bridge." "Oh," he says, "you're going to break it down?" And this engineer looked at him. I don't mean the engineer of the engine, but the engineer who built it, looked at him with disdain and disgust and said, "Of course not. We're just proving that the bridge won't fall down this time." Well, you see, it was tested. It was a temptation, but it wasn't given with the idea of breaking a bridge down. It is to prove it couldn't break down. And my Savior was tested. He was tempted, but he was not tempted in order for him to yield to temptation, because he could yield. He was tested to prove that he could not fall. This is a very important issue today, friends, and especially now when there's an attempt to tear down his deity and to make him not only a man, but to make him less than a man. And therefore, it behooves us to defend the deity of the Lord Jesus Christ and his sinlessness. And I feel like I should add something, because the questions that will come, I'm sure, will be, well, what about what it says in Hebrews? For instance, Hebrews 4:15, "For we have not an high priest which cannot be touched with the feelings of our infirmities, but was in all points tempted like as we are, yet without sin." Now, I think we need to recognize that what the writer here is trying to say to us is that the Lord Jesus Christ is our great high priest today. And all other priests were but shadows of him. And he's able to sympathize with the children of God who are likewise tested, because he was himself in all points tested as they are. But we're told here, yet without sin. That means that he was not tested with the tests that come to a fallen sin nature, because he didn't have a fallen sin nature. Now, we need to defend him from that, because as our great Redeemer, he could not himself be involved in the distress and the fallen nature of man, which he came to redeem us from. And if he had the slightest taint of sin in his life, then he wasn't able to redeem us. He needed a Redeemer. And he could say, as we indicated before, "The prince of this world cometh, he hath nothing in me." And the Lord Jesus Christ, therefore, was tested as a man, like Adam was, but he didn't have the human limitations and the human fallen nature that we have. Now, again, there's another scripture that we need to back up to, and it's Hebrews 2:17-18. "Wherefore in all things it behooved him to be made like unto his brethren, that he might be a merciful and faithful high priest in things pertaining to God, to make reconciliation for the sins of the people. For in that he himself hath suffered, being tested, he is able to succor," or to help, "them that are tempted." Now, this reveals, I think, the wonderful mercy of God and the grace of God, and that he came down here in man's sphere, and he was tested. And it reveals that he is competent as our Savior, and that he is therefore able to save us to the uttermost that come unto God through him. And Christ was tested in the world. Men knew nothing of the trial which his holy character endured. I think that that's what the writer to the Hebrews is saying over in Hebrews 12. For consider him that endured such contradiction of sinners himself, lest ye be wearied and faint in your minds. Ye have not resisted unto blood striving against sin. I think here that it's implied that Christ's testing called for a resistance unto blood. And there in the garden of Gethsemane, he fought of the battle that Adam lost in the Garden of Eden. The Lord Jesus won it there because of who he was.
1: Well, as we said at the beginning of this program, we only had one question to deal with, but we trust that it was obvious this was certainly a very important one to be asking and answering in a day when men and women are no longer holding to the basic Christian doctrines. We hope that this issue has now been made clear to you and that you've gained an understanding of his doctrine. If you'd like more information on other doctrinal issues, then we suggest that you order Dr. McGee's booklet, Doctrine for Difficult Days. It's a comprehensive, easy-to-understand guide that explores biblical doctrine, giving you not only a fuller comprehension of Scripture, but also a foundation upon which to build a life of obedience to God. To order your copy, contact our offices for more information when you call, write, or visit us online. The best way to understand doctrine is to understand the whole Word of God, and we'd like to help you do that by encouraging you to join us every weekday on the Through the Bible program heard on this station. During his study, Dr. McGee will teach through the whole Bible in 5 years, chapter by chapter and book by book. To be added to our mailing list for notes and outlines, ask about the book or any of our other resources, call 1-800-65-BIBLE, Monday through Thursday from 6 a.m. to 3 p.m. Pacific Time, or write to Questions and Answers in the U.S., Box 7100, Pasadena, California, 91109. 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

0: For American Family News, I'm Robert Thornton. Construction on the new ballroom at the White House will continue following a Supreme Court decision. Here's Fox's Kevin Uretsky.
1: Chief Justice John Roberts issued the temporary order, which prevents a lower court order from taking effect that would have stopped above-ground construction on the ballroom. The Supreme Court will now consider lawsuits aimed at stopping the project. The order stayed today was based on the argument that President Trump did not have congressional approval. The administration has argued that the president has the right to renovate the White House and other federal buildings as necessary, and that the White House ballroom project is necessary due in part to national security concerns. It's expected to have an underground military and bunker complex. The ballroom is said to be about 65% done. Kevin Uretsky, Fox News.
0: The administration says about $200 million of the $400 million cost has been taken care of by private donations. A federal appeals court today temporarily halted a court order that would have granted thousands of athletes who left college after last season an extra year of eligibility. The lawsuit was filed by players who graduated high school in 2022, whose college eligibility ended last season, and who were not included in the NCAA's controversial new rule that grants most players 5 years of eligibility beginning next season. President Donald Trump was to travel to South Carolina today to make a last-minute appeal for Senator Darlene Graham, his chosen candidate to replace her brother, the late Senator Lindsey Graham, ahead of a Republican runoff next week. Voters will decide Tuesday whether Graham or Representative Ralph Norman will be the Republicans' nominee on the November ballot. An Ohio Tea Party activist says the continuing controversy surrounding a Republican congressman could mean that the GOP does not have a net gain in its Ohio congressional delegation next year. AFN's Chad Groening has more.
2: Congressman Max Miller has represented Ohio's Cleveland area 7th congressional district since being elected in 2022. But Miller is facing intense political and legal pressure stemming from high-profile domestic abuse allegations. What adds to the intrigue is Miller was married to Emily Marino, the daughter of Ohio Senator Bernie Marino, who has publicly broken with Miller, denouncing his former son-in-law as, quote, not fit to serve, and calling for his resignation. Tom Zalastowski is president of the Ohio-based Tea Party affiliated We the People Convention, who personally knows all the parties very well.
3: This is just a horrible tragedy that this is playing out in the public square, because it's bad enough that it's playing out at all. I will say this, Max Miller, saw this in Axios, told fellow House members, I can't drop out of the race because doing so would be an admission that I'm guilty and I didn't do it. And I think he believes that. I think he's got court documents that certainly show that the accusations are grossly and greatly exaggerated.
2: But the Tea Party leader says Miller's poll numbers aren't good.
3: Now he's going to run this race. And the latest polling I've seen is that he's down by like 8 or 10 points to a very feckless Democrat. I think he can still win, but it could hurt us and cost us the House seat that we hope to pick up in the Toledo area against Marcy Kaptur, the Democrat. We feel pretty confident we're going to take that seat, but instead of a gain, if Max Miller loses, it'll be a wash, and that's not good.
2: I'm Chad Groening.
0: A rare tornado hit New York's Long Island and the New York City borough of Queens last night as flooding and severe weather hit the area. Here's Nassau County Executive Bruce Blakeman, who is running for New York governor.
4: It's not something that you plan for. Tornadoes form in an instant. And in this case, it started off over the ocean, worked its way over the land here in Atlantic Beach. And luckily, there were no other tornadoes that popped up here in the region.
0: Blakeman declared a state of emergency last night. A tornado also touched down in Dover, Delaware, during the Mid-Atlantic storms last night. On Wall Street today, stocks were up. The Dow added 518, the S&P rose 33, and the Nasdaq climbed 113. West Texas Intermediate crude was down just a little at about $86 a barrel. That's all our time for now. Find more news at AFN.net.
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7: You know, some people think I know all the answers to questions about suffering, and believe me, I do not. But I am often asked, Johnny, if God is so good, why doesn't he get rid of all the awful suffering in the world? That question, in fact, was posed to me on a TV interview just last week. Now, I can't remember my exact words, but first, we know that God created the world good, but human rebellion brought the corruption and the death and suffering and injustice and every other painful thing. So it was human beings who broke the contract between God and man. It wasn't God's fault that sin entered the world. And I think people forget that. But this is what I love about God. He did not abandon us sinners in hopelessness. As soon as sin entered the world, God promised that there would be a remedy. But who would have imagined that that remedy would occur through another human rebellion that ended in the execution of God's precious own Son? Yet when Jesus was murdered, his death became the highest possible good for sinners. The cross not only brought salvation, it proved that there could be meaning in suffering. For if God could bring about salvation through the suffering of his Son, then suffering for us all can have purpose if yielded to Christ. Well, that's all nice and good, but isn't it about time for God to get rid of suffering? Well, 2 Peter chapter 3, verse 9 has the answer. 2 Peter says that God is not slow in keeping his promise to eliminate sin and the suffering that results from it. Rather, God is being patient. He's showing forbearance. He's taking his time so that many more sinners around the world have the chance to hear the good news of what Jesus has done for them. Look, if God were to get rid of suffering and sin right now, he'd have to get rid of sinners who have not yet heard about Christ. And I certainly don't want that. And I don't think you do either. So I do not mind if I have to be paralyzed and in this wheelchair just a little while longer. I do not mind if pain persists and my quadriplegic body wastes away. Will life get harder for me? Sure it will, but I'm okay with it because I am promised that my suffering has meaning. So, like 2 Peter 3, verse 9, I can wait a little longer while the good news goes forth and reaches untold millions around the world. And I'm so grateful that Johnny and Friends is doing just that. God is delaying closing the curtain on sin and Satan and suffering so that more people, including more people with disabilities, whether through Wheels for the World, our retreats, getaways, more of those families will hear the good news of Jesus and respond to the call of salvation in him. And after that last soul comes into the kingdom, woohoo! 1 Peter 5 says, quote, after you've suffered for a little while, then the God of all grace, who has called you to his eternal glory in Christ, will himself restore you, secure you, strengthen you, and establish you. To him be the power forever and ever. Amen. Yep, one day the curtain will drop on sin and suffering. But until then, we've got so much work to do. We must give the gospel until that very last person says yes to Jesus as Lord and Savior. And then...
6: Oh, yes, Johnny. And listening, friend, get on board with us at Johnny and Friends as we give the salvation message of Jesus Christ.
8: We are the triumphant ones. That's what that means. All the spoils that Christ won at the cross, all that he possesses of the eternal glories of the new heaven and the new earth will be our possession as well. We will reign on earth in the millennial kingdom with him. We will sit on thrones with him in the glories of the new heaven and the new earth.
9: Welcome to Grace to You Weekend with the Bible teaching of John MacArthur. I'm your host, Phil Johnson. John Wesley said this. He said, I am soon to drop into eternity, and I want to know one thing, the way to heaven.
10: Of course, the way to heaven through faith alone in Christ alone is explained in the New Testament, where Jesus Christ is undeniably the focus. But does that mean the Old Testament says nothing about Christ and the salvation he makes possible? Nothing there to deepen what you understand about what the Lord accomplished for sinners like you and me? Consider that today as John MacArthur continues his look at Isaiah 53, the mountaintop of the Old Testament. The title of John's study, The Gospel According to God. And now here's John with the lesson.
8: When we began this study, I introduced to you the fact that the truth in this chapter would answer the most important, essential, vital, critical question that can ever be asked. What is the question? The question is this: how can a sinner be forgiven fully and reconciled to holy God and thus escape eternal hell and enter eternal heaven? That is the question of all questions. It is the supreme religious question for which no system of morality, no mystical spirituality, and no religion has an answer other than Christianity. And the Bible is written to give that answer. If you take that question and that answer out of the Bible is like any other book. It is for this question and this answer that Holy Scripture was revealed. And as far as the Old Testament is concerned, it is nowhere answered more clearly than in Isaiah 53. So here is a word from Yahweh, a word from Jehovah, declaring the answer to life's supreme question: how can a sinner be forgiven fully and reconciled to God, being delivered therefore from eternal hell to eternal heaven? The answer of God is through the death of the righteous one who dies in the sinner's place, paying in full the penalty for sin. Let's look more closely at it. God is the speaker, Yahweh. God the Father is the speaker again, and he introduces his servant again. My servant, he calls him in verse 11, and that's what he called him when he introduced him back in 52:13. My servant, the

slave Jesus, the one whom you delivered and disowned in the presence of Pilate when he had decided to release him, but you disowned the holy and righteous one, the righteous one. He's the only righteous one. So here is God speaking of his son, his slave, the righteous one, and he says this, by his knowledge, he will justify the many. The many, meaning those who believe. The many, meaning the people of God. The many, meaning those for whose sins he died and atoned. He will justify, that is, he will provide righteousness for them. He, by his sacrifice, by taking on their sins, will be able to grant them his righteousness. We understand the doctrine of justification, that he dies, the righteous one, to justify many sinners. The phrase that I do want to focus on, because you know those other things, is by his knowledge. Whose knowledge are we talking about there? It can go either way in Hebrew. It could be by his knowledge, and that's what's kind of implied in the NAS, by his knowledge, meaning the servant, the righteous one, he will justify many. It could be referring to his knowledge of God's plan, his understanding of God's plan, the perfect wisdom that he possessed. Isaiah makes a point in chapter 1 and chapter 5 about the Israelites lacking knowledge. He makes another very strong point in the 44th chapter of Isaiah about the nations lacking knowledge. So maybe here he's saying, but the righteous one has the knowledge that it takes to do God's will and to provide justification for the many. Problem with that is it wasn't by his knowledge that he justifies us. It was by his what? By his death. The Hebrew would allow us to translate it this way. By the knowledge of him, the righteous one, my servant, will justify the many. Justification will come to those who know him, who know him. It is best to interpret this as our knowledge of him, of his person, of his work, of his provision in his death and resurrection. The gospel, here God validates the Great Commission. Here God says that he will justify the many who have the knowledge of him. Neither is there salvation in any other name. No man comes to the Father but by me. Here is God's testimony to the urgency of proclaiming the message of Jesus Christ to the ends of the earth. The many, the people for whom Christ died, can only be saved when they hear, because saving faith comes, Romans 10, by hearing the message concerning Christ. Faith comes by hearing the word concerning Christ. That is our mandate, and that mandate is given to us here by God himself. There is then placed right in this very chapter the Great Commission and the call to faith. Faith based on knowledge of the true revelation of Christ. And then God says this, knowing him in a saving way, knowing him in penitent faith, will justify the many. How? How can knowing him justify? Because he will bear their iniquities. God believes in the doctrine of justification. God believes in the doctrine of imputation because God ordained it. He has more to say. The second half of verse 12, these are the words of Jehovah, Yahweh, speaking again of his servant, the righteous one, he poured out himself to death. It's always, the verbs are always willing verbs. He poured out himself to death. Like back in verse 7, he was oppressed and he allowed himself to be afflicted. His willingness is replete through this entire portion of Scripture. Literally, it means he handed his soul over to death. So God is echoing the confession that we've read from the Jews. Yes, he handed himself over to death.
Then this wonderful statement.

0: statement and was numbered with the transgressors. Literally, in the Hebrew, it means he let himself be included among transgressors. In fact, Jesus quotes this in Luke 22:37 before he got to the cross. Quotes these very words. It is a reference to his incarnation, that he was literally embedded among transgressors. He lived among transgressors. He mingled in this world. And from a visual standpoint, he didn't look any different than anybody else. There was nothing about him that drew them to the conclusion that he was supernatural. That was part of the problem when he did miracles. There was such a disconnect between what he appeared to be and the power that he had that they decided in their unbelief that that was the power of Satan somehow operating through him. Here God affirms the incarnation. Here God himself, in his own words, says he came down and let himself be embedded in the world of fallen men. This is Philippians chapter 2, that he humbled himself, took upon the form of a man, a servant, and took on death, even the death of the cross. So it's not about his death with criminals. It's about the fact that he came to take his place with sinners. And though he became familiar with sinners, though he would be counted as human among the transgressors, yet he himself was able to do what no human being can do, and that was bear the sin of many. Though he was blended in with sinners in the world, yet he was the only one qualified to rise above them and be the sacrifice for their sins. He is the righteous one, God, embedded in humanity, the God-man. And he appears to be like all the rest, but he is capable of lifting up their sins. And like the scapegoat of the Day of Atonement, Leviticus 16, carrying them away. And that reference is made several times, as you know, in this chapter. And a final word from the Father about his death and his resurrection even. Last line, interceded for the transgressors. Interceded for the transgressors. I wish the translators had used in the NAS mediated. The word means mediated. It means to mediate, to go between, to stand between. And this is the statement of God that Christ is the one who is between God and man. 1 Timothy 2:5, there is one, what? Mediator between God and man, the man Christ Jesus. Yes, in that mediation, he is the intercessor. He is the one who pleads our case. He is the one who is the bridge to God, the bridge to heaven. He made the required mediation possible through his death. His mediation began for us, really, in the New Testament, in John 17, before he got to the cross, when he prayed that high priestly prayer the night he was betrayed, and he began to pray for us. He began to pray in that incredible prayer that God would bring us all to heaven, that all that belonged to him throughout all of human history would be gathered together, and that they would all be brought to glory where they could see him in his glory and see the glory of the Father. And he began interceding for those for whom he died. He's ever and always our mediator until we finally get to heaven. Hebrews 7:25, Romans 8:34 celebrate the mediating, interceding work of Christ. So God himself then in that section affirms the vicarious substitutionary sacrifice of Christ as the only offering that can satisfy his justice and provide salvation for sinners and bring to them justification. That is to say, they are declared righteous by God. That only comes to those who know him, to know him. That is how that justification takes place individually. And the knowledge of him is therefore critical. That then becomes the mandate for us to spread the knowledge of him to the world. This is a confession the Jews will one day make. This is a confession we have already made. And this is a confession that God himself affirms. That finally brings us to the last word. Verse 12, we have looked at the startling servant, the scorned servant. We have looked at the substituted servant, the silent servant, the slaughtered servant. And here is the sovereign servant. Beginning of verse 12, therefore I'll allot him a portion with the great, and he'll divide the booty with the strong. Resurrection, of course, is implied because he's now going to be rewarded. after the suffering, the satisfaction, after the sorrow, the salvation, after the death, the deliverance, after the gore, the glory, after the pain, the pleasure, after the thorns, the throne, after the cross, the crown, the first coming in humiliation, the second coming in exaltation. So the text ends at the second coming. The text ends where it began in 52:13. He will prosper, be high, lifted up, greatly exalted, startling nations, silencing kings. The text ends with a triumphant victory parade as the Lord God Himself sets His servant on the throne and rewards him with all the spoils of His conquering triumph. He is exalted. He is all glorious. He is set on a throne. This is Revelation 11, when the kingdoms of this world become the kingdoms of our God and of His Christ. This is Revelation 19, when He comes on a white horse with all the saints to judge and make war against the ungodly and then to establish His glorious kingdom on earth for 1,000 years, followed by the eternal new heavens and new earth in which He reigns and is forever exalted. This is powerful, royal imagery. This is the image of a conquering hero who returns with all the spoils of his triumph, having overpowered all the hostile forces and embarrassed all the petty kings. He comes triumphant. And God declares two things about him. I'll allot him a portion with the great, and I'll divide the booty with the strong. This is a magnificent statement. We would expect him to say, I will give him everything. That's true. I will exalt him. As Paul says in Philippians, I'll give him a name above every name, that at the name of Jesus every knee should bow. And that name, by the way, is not Jesus. It's the name of Jesus, Lord. That's the name that makes us bow. We would understand it if he said, I'll give him everything. And he will give him everything. But that's not the emphasis here. The emphasis here is about sharing. I will allot him a portion with the great, divide the spoil with the strong. Who are the great and who are the strong? What? That's us. How did we become great and strong when we are insignificant and weak? Actually, the word for great is harabim, literally means the many. The many. The many he justified. We've seen that word many already. He will justify the many. End of verse 12. He bore the sin of the many. Here's the many. Therefore, I'll allot him a portion with the many. Well, why does the translator take it from the many to great? Because by that time, we will have been made great. You say, are we going to be exalted? We are. We're going to become heirs of God, Romans 8:17, and joint heirs with Christ. Everything he possesses, we will possess. Is not this the magnanimous grace of God? That we don't sit in eternity, in some sense impoverished, watching Christ enjoy all the rewards, but that everything that he possesses is ours to share? This is the extent of God's massive grace. He divides the spoils with the strong. Who are the strong? They are the weak made strong. We are the many made great, and we are the weak made strong. We are the triumphant ones. That's what that means. We march in His train. I wish I had time to go to the book of Corinthians where Paul says we march in the triumph. All the spoils that Christ won at the cross, all the redeemed of the ages, will be part of a communion of fellowship everlasting that will enrich our lives. All that he possesses of the eternal glories of the new heaven and the new earth will be our possession as well. We will reign on earth in the millennial kingdom with him. We will sit on thrones with him, and we will reign forever and ever with him in the glories of the new heaven and the new earth. And everything that is his will be ours. So the promise of Isaiah is the future generation of Israel will be saved finally in the end. And this will be their confession. And God himself affirms that this confession is a true understanding of the work of Christ on the cross. But this confession must be your confession. To repent of your sin, to know what Christ has done, to embrace him in faith as the substitute who took your place, to confess him as risen Lord is to be saved, is to be saved. Whoever calls on his name will be saved and escape eternal hell and enter eternal heaven. This is the only question that has an answer that affects you forever.
1: You're listening to Grace to You Weekend, the Bible teaching ministry of John MacArthur. John's current study is called The Gospel According to God. Well, friend, if there's one thought to leave you with today, it's this. The gospel is not just a New Testament doctrine. Isaiah 53 makes that clear. Here's what John had to say about that.
2: The gospel is crystal clear in the Old Testament. If you trace through the Old Testament, you begin to see the gospel. But when you come to Isaiah 53, all the threads of the gospel are pulled together in one prophecy that the Spirit of God gave to the prophet Isaiah. Again, what I'm saying is you can see the threads of the gospel. You can see the fall of man, sin, the curse. You can see that God is going to provide a substitute, an innocent victim in the sacrificial system, and you can follow all of the flow of those kinds of things. And it's still a little hazy, I think. Boy, when you get to Isaiah 53, the fog disappears, and it is so systematic. It is so historical. It is so chronological. It is so sequential and so clearly described. The details of the sacrifice of Christ and the significance of that sacrifice, that it is absolutely unmistakable. I would say this, that no Christian should miss the power of this chapter. I would suggest that every believer memorize this chapter. If you memorized Isaiah 53, you would have the gospel on the edge of your lips all the time to give to anyone. You say, well, how do I share the gospel with someone? Recite Isaiah 53. It's all there.
3: It's a pretty powerful affirmation of the inspiration of Scripture as well. I mentioned a couple of weeks ago that the first time I ever heard the gospel preached, it was from Isaiah 53. And I remember that night clearly, just realizing that the gospel was so clear in Isaiah, erased from my brain any doubt I ever had that the Bible was the Word of God.
2: Yeah, I've gone far enough to say, I think it is the single greatest proof of the inspiration of the Old Testament. That is to say that God is the author. There's nothing there that anybody could ever know apart from a divine knowledge. If you're at all wavering on whether the Word of God was written by God, that chapter will take away that doubt for sure.
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5: 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The middle is hard, but God's not absent there. He meets people in unfinished places. So, hold steady. This isn't the end of the story. The Cornerstone. 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Part of your life.
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7: 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On today's program, we'll visit with possibly the world's foremost expert on creation. He came to this country as a young man, and over the last 50 years, he's made studying the creation not only fun, but also very educational. While most of our programs are mostly based on outdoor passions, today we'll learn more about the creation of the outdoors, but more importantly, the Creator Himself. Let's join Dean Hulse now and his very special guest as they dive deep into God's great outdoors and His creation.
8: Welcome to God's Great Outdoors, the Trail to Adventure. We are today in Kentucky at Answers in Genesis offices, and we are very blessed to have Ken Ham here. Ken, good to have you.
9: Hey, great to be with you.
8: Since I took the job with God's Great Outdoors 3.5 years ago, you were kind of one of my top goals of someday being able to visit with, and I think our listeners will enjoy.
9: Oh, great. Well, I'm glad we could catch up.
8: Ken, I think there's a lot of people that, I would say most Christians, have an idea what Answers in Genesis from the radio program over the years and in the Creation Museum and the Ark now, and it's gotten a lot of press, both negative and positive in the world. I would love to know how you went from Australia. Actually, even to start, how did Answers in Genesis start from there? Or even give us your testimony, your background from that.
9: Well, it goes back a few million years. but no, I don't believe in millions of years.
8: Me either.
9: You know what? I grew up in Australia, so that's my homeland. And we actually moved to the States in 1987. But I traveled all over the state of Queensland with my parents because my father's a teacher and he was transferred every time he was promoted. And he was a principal of the equivalent of elementary school and middle school. And they were wonderful Christian people, godly people. My parents had a heart for reaching people with the gospel. Wherever they went, in Australia, I mean, probably less than 1% would be born-again Christians.
8: Wow.
9: So it's a very pagan culture.
8: Mm-hmm.
9: And they got transferred to little towns here and there. Sometimes there were no Sunday schools. They started a Sunday school. Or there was only one or two churches, and my father would have to look for which church taught the Bible the best. He was always on about biblical authority and never compromising God's word. They had such an evangelistic heart, and they would often invite missionaries from the Open Air Campaigners group. That's a group of missionaries that started in Australia, actually. They would come in and do special programs to reach kids with the gospel. And it was actually one of those programs, when I was 10 years old, that the Open Air Campaigner missionary had a challenge for those who wanted to commit to trust Christ and to go wherever he wanted them to go and do whatever he wanted them to do. And I remember getting a little piece of paper, and I signed it to say, yes, I'm willing to go wherever you want me to go and do whatever you want me to do. I didn't know that would mean living in the state of Kentucky in America.
8: Right.
9: Many years later, when you make that commitment and you mean it, you know, God will take you up on that, obviously. You know, I was brought up in a home where my father was so adamant that God's word is the absolute authority and you never compromise God's word. I remember when we went to one town and the first service we went to in a Presbyterian church, actually, the pastor taught that you can believe in evolution. Well, my father was so upset at that. And that was the last time we were at that church, I can tell you that. But, you know, I say all that to say my parents set an incredible example for us. They had a heart for training their children and others to trust God's word and trust Him for salvation. So when it came came time for me to go to high school and the books were teaching evolution, at that stage, my parents didn't have the scientific answers that we have today. We have a wealth of scientific knowledge today, but back then we didn't. But he had the biblical answers, and he trained us at, hey, Genesis 1 to 11, that's the foundation for all your doctrine. It's the foundation for everything, the gospel, everything. And if you compromise that, you're undermining the authority of the Word of God, and you're undermining the foundation for all your doctrine, for the gospel. So I went through high school, then university, not having the scientific answers, but still having the biblical answers. And in 1974, as I was graduating with my education degree, I went through and did a degree in biology and environmental science, and then education to become a science teacher. A person in our church gave me a little book that had some of the scientific aspects of the fossil record and so on in there, and dating methods, but then also that theologically you can't have death before sin. And you'll hear me talk about that a lot in a lot of my lectures. And that is, if you're going to believe in millions of years, you believe that because the fossil record supposedly was laid down millions of years before man, but the fossil record is a record of death, not just death, diseases like cancer in the bones in the fossil record. But after God made man, the Bible says God said everything was very good.
8: Right.
9: So if you believe in millions of years, you're saying God called cancer very good. But the Bible makes it clear that the whole creation groans now because of sin. That's one of the reasons you can go out and actually kill animals and eat animals. Originally, it wasn't so. We're all vegetarian to start with, the Bible tells us in Genesis chapter 1, verse 29. The animals are all vegetarian to start with, too. And it wasn't until after the flood that God said we could eat meat in Genesis 9, 3, because now it's a different world. But you can't have death before sin. And that really hit me. And then in 1975, I became a schools teacher. And the first science class I taught in public school in Australia, the student said, "Sir, we heard you're a Christian, but how can you be a Christian when we know the Bible is not true?" I said, "How do you know the Bible is not true?" "Because of what our textbooks teach about evolution and millions of years." And one of the students then said, "And Noah couldn't fit the animals on the ark anyway." And so I realized right then that they needed answers. And so I started giving them those answers. And actually, years later, I have met people who said they were students in that class that because of what I taught them, God used that to bring them to salvation.
8: Wow.
9: And so I praise the Lord for that. I met someone just this past February, actually, when I was over in Australia doing a tour, who said she'll never forget what I taught in that class. Now she has her own family and so on, which makes me feel old, of course. But but she said, "I'll never forget that. And God used that in my life. And now I'm a committed Christian." And she said, "Now I'm bringing my family to your conference." That year in 1975, the pastor of the church we were attending asked if I would give a sermon in church. And so I decided to do it on the topic of Genesis, creation, evolution. People came out and said, "We never heard this before." And, you know, I started to find some books that had some of the answers in from a scientific perspective as well as biblical perspective. And my wife and I moved to Brisbane. I was transferred there in 1977. I and a school teacher friend ran the first ever creation apologetics conference in Australia. And I displayed my books and people said, "How do we get those books? We need this information." And so my wife and I said, "Well, let's start a bookstore." And we started importing books. I had a little bookstore in our home and that grew. And I started speaking all over. The ministry started to really grow. And in 1980, I visited America, and the Institute for Creation Research, Dr. Henry Morris, he was one of the authors of the very famous book, The Genesis Flood. He asked if I would come over and help them in America get this message into churches. And so I did that in the 80s, came over each year. Then in 1986, he asked if I would come back and do this full time with them. And so we left the ministry in capable hands in Australia to go to America for a season. We thought it would be for a season.
8: Right? A long season.
9: Now, associated with all of that, when I was a school teacher, as I was taking students to museums, they're always from an evolutionist point of view and very, you know, atheistic, obviously. I cried out and said, "Lord, why can't we have a Christian museum? Why can't we have a creation museum?" So the burden for that goes back to the 70s. And in 1980, I and a friend of mine who was helping us with the ministry, he knew my burden for a creation museum. So we stood on a piece of property in Australia and said, "Lord, can we build a creation museum?" Okay, that was in the early 80s, right?
8: Uh-huh.
9: God answered that prayer in 2007 in the state of Kentucky in America. So obviously, God's ways are not ours, and his thoughts are not our thoughts. But looking back on it, I could see that it was meant to be here in America, because when I came over here, I started to realize, wait a minute, there's a big philanthropic base in America. There's a big Christian base in America. America sends missionaries out around the world. It's also the business center of the world. It makes sense that if you're going to impact the world, you would do it from here. So it's a long story as to how all that happened and then how we moved out here to Kentucky in 1994, specifically to build a creation museum. And people often ask us, why Kentucky? We were looking for an area that was demographically central. And at the time, Cincinnati Airport was a big Delta hub, and we wanted a place that had a good airport. And we loved the rural aspect of northern Kentucky, which is a part of the greater Cincinnati area, but it's still very right. rural in northern Kentucky, although it has really changed a lot over the years. But this is within a one-day drive of two-thirds of America's population.
8: Really?
9: This area here, we're just over the river from Cincinnati. In fact, people get confused because when they fly into Cincinnati, they don't realize right. they're flying into Kentucky.
8: And literally right out the door here in
9: yeah,
8: the airport.
9: Exactly. Well, you can see the tower right from my office window here. And so our office headquarters, where our Christian school is, we have a Christian school as well called Answers Academy. And so we're just 5 minutes from the airport here. Yeah, when they fly into Cincinnati Airport, it's actually the greatest Cincinnati and northern Kentucky airport is what it really is. And so they're flying into Kentucky. You're within a one-day drive, as I said, of two-thirds of the population. So if you do a compass circle around this area, you realize, wow, it's really easy for most people to get here. And then you got the West. Well, that's a different country anyway, right? Over there. But it's easy for people to get here. It's easy for people to fly here. Cincinnati is a really nice airport. It's a big airport. And so I can see God's hand in doing all of this. And then while we're building the Creation Museum, we said, well, what are we going to do next? I mean, you know, what are you going to do? Sit down and do nothing? No, we got to think of what we're going to do next. And because over the years, we'd always tried to get across the size of the ark, because Noah's flood is such an integral event in history, because fossil record that's used by evolutionists to try to say this is evidence for evolution is actually the record of the flood. And not only that, atheists use Noah's Ark to say it could never happen because he couldn't fit the animals on board. And so we've always tried to get across to people the size of the Ark, and it wasn't different species needed on the Ark. It was kinds. You only needed two dogs that give rise to all the species of dogs today. That's not evolution. It's just dogs, by the way. Mm-hmm. Same for cats and so on. And so we talked about in 2004, we said, what if we built a life-size Ark? And then in 2005, we said, you know, when the Creation Museum's opened, why don't we make this our number one priority? And so in 2007, the Creation Museum opened, and then we said, okay, now let's build an ark. By the way, that's not as easy as it sounds. You just can't go to an architect and say, could you design me an ark?
8: We've been there. It's amazing things.
9: It's the biggest freestanding timber frame structure in the world. You know, 3.3 million board feet of timber. It's 1.5 times the length of a football field, half the width of a football field. And at the bow end, it actually is 104 feet high. So that's like 10 stories off the ground. But it's interesting. This is how God leads, right? Because when I look back on it, I see how God brought certain people and events at certain times that you can only look back and say, but that's miraculous. And so we heard of somebody who knew an architect that grew up Amish, and he was Mennonite, and he had often talked about designing Noah's Ark. He told us who he was, and we went and found him, and he was up there near Chipchuana in Indiana, in the big Amish community up there, and found out he went to Notre Dame University, and his thesis was to design Noah's Ark, and to design it as a timber frame structure. And then he introduced us to the Amish people who headed up building a timber frame structure that was then the biggest in America. It's not now since the Ark, but it was back then. He introduced us to them. I gave them the vision for the Ark, and they said, you know, maybe God has been preparing us all these years just for this.
8: Yeah.
9: And so then they committed to get the group that was needed. And actually, the Ark Encounter, it took a few years to get all the engineering diagrams, all the permits, get the land organized, all of that. It's 45 minutes from the Creation Museum. Once we got that done, it took 20 months to build all of that. We had to move 500,000 cubic yards of dirt. But the actual timber frame structure itself, it's a massive timber structure, as you know.
8: Yes.
9: That structure with 3.3 million board feet of timber, 1,200 tractor-trailer loads of timber that were brought in. There was a special lathe built at a timber mill out in Colorado to prepare the wood for us. And the timber frame structure itself took only 9 months. There was 90 Amish and Mennonite craftsmen that did that, and it's absolutely amazing. And, you know, the architect, once we had finished it all, he said to me, you know, Ken, I believe this is my life's work. This is what God put me on earth for. I believe my life's work is now done. And then less than 2 years later, he went to be with the Lord.
8: Really?
9: And so just you look back and say, God provided those people at the right time, right place, been preparing them for years. Just amazing.
8: That's an obvious thing in the ark and what's done. And you already had all the dimensions because they're laid out right in Scripture. But all of us, you know, I'm thinking every one of us has the same thing in our lives. And it's just a different way and generally a much smaller way. But we've really enjoyed. We've been to the Ark. We've been to the Creation Museum a couple times. I wouldn't trade it. You know, it's just been an amazing experience for us. We need to take a quick break so our producer Adam can come on and share who makes this show possible. Don't go away. We'll be right back with Ken Ham on God's Great Outdoors.
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8: Welcome back to God's Great Outdoors. We're on the trail to adventure outside of Cincinnati.
9: Right, yeah, northern Kentucky, right near the airport.
8: When we first started, you mentioned something, and it's of interest to me because I didn't know this building was here. The first time I went to the Creation Museum, I believe your office was over there. And we actually stopped by for Dan Letha to introduce us to you, and you were gone that day. But we did get to meet Buddy. He was another one that was kind of on my list to want to interview someday, but I'll have to wait till I get to heaven now. So, because I know he was a big hunter.
9: Oh, he was.
8: And loved the outdoors.
9: He was, yeah.
8: You mentioned when we first started about a school being here, about the academy. And as you drive up, you can see the signs. And what do you tell us about what goes on here with the academy?
9: By the way, this building that we're in here, Toyota had this building. It was initially built by Cincinnati Bell, then Toyota bought it and added on to it. Beautiful building. It's just slightly longer than the Ark, to give you an idea of the size of it. Then they moved to Texas, and this building just sat here vacant for a long time. Through a series of miracles, we were able to get this building. We had to refurbish it. It took 2 years to refurbish it inside, but it's a beautiful building. I've always had a heart for Christian education.
8: Mm-hmm.
9: A lot of people, they don't realize that kids that go to the public schools, which means secular schools, which means anti-God schools, because you're either for Christ or against,
8: right?
9: So secular is not neutral. The majority of them walk away from the church. And we can see that there's been a catastrophic generational loss from the church. And, you know, when you look at the Bible, it tells us the way to be salt, but you can't be salt till you have it. And if salt's contaminated, it's good for nothing. So you can't just throw your kids to the world. As parents, we need to be pouring that salt of biblical truth in them, but preparing them for the world. In other words, the attacks the world makes on God's word, and today Genesis is attacked big time. We need to be preparing them with answers so that they won't be led astray, teaching them a true biblical worldview to get them ready for them being in the world so they can be a witness to the world. And so I've always been a great supporter of good Christian schools, and I say good Christian schools because there are many Christian schools that teach evolution and compromise, and they're destructive, and also homeschool. We're also great supporters of homeschool. And so, you know, our daughter Renee, she was a nurse, and she, after a few years, said, "Dad, I want to be in the ministry," and she became my executive assistant. But then after all, she said, "Dad, I want to start a Christian school." And so she started what is now called Answers Academy, and it's 9 years old. We're starting our 10th year this year, actually. It's a very unique school because we wanted to use this school as a model school, also as a school where we can produce curricula that teaches true biblical worldview and apologetics, and to develop that as well. We call it a biblical worldview parent partnership discipleship school, right? In other words, parents have to intentionally want their children taught a biblical worldview to be able to even come to the school. And so we're very exclusive in that regard. You know, I know there's a lot of kids out there that if they had opportunity to go to a Christian school, maybe they could be evangelized. The problem is, you know, I think there's two types of Christian schools, right? Ours is a discipleship parent partnership school. Then you can have your evangelistic schools. But you've got to be careful because the bad kids will impact the good kids, and they drag the good kids down. And so that's why we wanted to have a school where the parents intentionally want their children taught biblical worldview, they agree to our statement of faith, and they partner with us. In other words, they are delegating authority to us while the kids are at the school, but they're the ones responsible before God for the training of their children. And so the school has been growing, and we've got a biblical worldview curriculum we're producing. We're already up to grade 3. Now we're starting on grade 4. We're going to produce it all the way through grade 12, because all the Bible curricula we see out there is not true biblical worldview. Even a lot of Christians don't understand this. They think a biblical worldview is when you add Bible verses in. But a biblical worldview is understanding the Bible is a revelation from God who knows everything, and he's given us the key information to be the foundation for our worldview, for our thinking in every area. That's true biblical worldview. You don't do, you know, a lot of people ask questions like, how do you fit dinosaurs into the Bible? Well, no, you don't do that. You start with the Bible to build a biblical worldview to understand what these bones are in the present and how they got there, therefore to understand what they now call dinosaurs. When it comes to death and suffering, you know, whenever there's a big tragic event, well, how do you fit that with a loving God? No, you start from Scripture to understand everything was perfect. It was exceedingly good, but sin changed everything. Now it's a groaning world because of sin. So it's not God's fault there's death and suffering. It's our fault. We sinned against right. God. That's why he stepped into history to save us, so that we can go back to be with him. We're alienated from God because of our sin. So to emphasize that we start from God's word. And it's interesting, Answers Academy equips those kids. I've spoken at the graduation classes for the high school, because mm-hmm. we're K-12. They video these students to play to all the parents and so on as they're graduating, each of those students sort of giving testimony. They all the time talk about how they know how to defend the faith and how they know how to go out and answer questions, because that's the type of school that it is preparing them for the world. And we have high academic excellence. Actually, the standardized testing they do shows that the students here excel. So it is a very special academy, actually, right here in Northern Kentucky.
8: Yeah, it's amazing. You know, I never heard of that. You know, I remember, and Linda grew up with me. We grew up at church together. We're high school sweethearts. But I remember we have my dad's best friend, and was Linda's biology teacher, strong Christian, loving man. And I remember him teaching us very young about bombardier beetles. That was the main one. Every time he talked about it, he'd diagram the bombardier beetle and how it worked and how it couldn't work. Through evolution.
9: Yeah, it's intricately designed. I mean, you've got these, you know, cannons in its rear end,
8: right,
9: so to speak.
8: Right.
9: And it mixes hydroquinone and hydrogen peroxide together, and then there's this controlled explosion. And if you're a toad or frog or something come to eat the beetle, you could have a little explosion in your face, and that might stop you from doing that.
8: It's
9: intricately designed. Yeah. I think it was Dr. Dwayne Gish, who was the world's foremost creationist debater. He's with the Lord now. He used to talk about the bombardier beetle and say, can you imagine, you know, while evolution's trying to perfect the bombardier beetle, they're blowing up all over the place and, and so on. So you can use some humorous aspects to it. But you know, Buddy Davis, you mentioned before, Buddy was a singer, a songwriter. He was a taxidermist. He was an avid hunter. He was a dinosaur sculptor. Incredibly talented guy. But he made up songs based upon my talks. And one of his songs was, it's designed to do what it does do, what it does do, it does do well, doesn't it? Yes, it does. I think it does do you. I do hope you do too, do you? And so we talk about various aspects of God's creation that point to a designer, and the designer being God, the God of the Bible.
8: Well, this is great. Listen, we're out of time for the radio portion. It goes by fast. And, you know, you have to do this every day. And you've done it every day since the 70s, started talking about it. But I love the passion. Because, and we should have a passion. If we don't have a passion, there's something wrong in our life. And thank you. We're going to sign off from the radio portion, and we're going to go on and talk a little bit more for the podcast. Thank you for joining us.
9: Hi, our pleasure.
8: It's been exciting. It's gone by so quick. For our listeners, please sign on to the podcast and listen to the rest of the story, and we'll gain some more. And I think that one of the things we want to talk about is how adults can learn apologetics through the creation. But we'll be right back, and we'll do that on the podcast. But again, thank you for joining us on the radio today. 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
11: For American Family News, I'm Robert Thornton. Construction on the new ballroom at the White House will continue following a Supreme Court decision. Here's Fox's Kevin Uretsky.
12: Chief Justice John Roberts issued the temporary order, which prevents a lower court order from taking effect that would have stopped above-ground construction on the ballroom. The Supreme Court will now consider lawsuits aimed at stopping the project. The order stayed today was based on the argument that President Trump did not have congressional approval. The administration has argued that the president has the right to renovate the White House and other federal buildings as necessary, and that the White House ballroom project is necessary due in part to national security concerns. It's expected to have an underground military and bunker complex. The ballroom is said to be about 65% done. Kevin Uretsky, Fox News.
11: The administration says about $200 million of the $400 million cost has been taken care of by private donations. A federal appeals court today temporarily halted a court order that would have granted thousands of athletes who left college after last season an extra year of eligibility. The lawsuit was filed by players who graduated high school in 2022, whose college eligibility ended last season, and who were not included in the NCAA's controversial new rule that grants most players 5 years of eligibility beginning next season. President Donald Trump was to travel to South Carolina today to make a last-minute appeal for Senator Darlene Graham, his chosen candidate to replace her brother, the late Senator Lindsey Graham, ahead of a Republican runoff next week. Voters will decide Tuesday whether Graham or Representative Ralph Norman will be the Republicans' nominee on the November ballot. An Ohio Tea Party activist says the continuing controversy surrounding a Republican congressman could mean that the GOP does not have a net gain in its Ohio congressional delegation next year. AFN's Chad Groening has more.
13: Congressman Max Miller has represented Ohio's Cleveland area 7th congressional district since being elected in 2022. But Miller is facing intense political and legal pressure stemming from high-profile domestic abuse allegations. What adds to the intrigue is Miller was married to Emily Marino, the daughter of Ohio Senator Bernie Marino, who has publicly broken with Miller, denouncing his former son-in-law as, quote, not fit to serve, and calling for his resignation. Tom Zalastowski is president of the Ohio-based Tea Party-affiliated We the People Convention, who personally knows all the parties very well.
14: This is just a horrible tragedy that this is playing out in the public square, because it's bad enough that it's playing out at all. I will say this, Max Miller, saw this in Axios, told fellow House members, I can't drop out of the race because doing so would be an admission that I'm guilty and I didn't do it. And I think he believes that. I think he's got court documents that certainly show that the accusations are grossly and greatly exaggerated.
13: But the Tea Party leader says Miller's poll numbers aren't good.
14: Now he's going to run this race, and the latest polling I've seen is that he's down by like 8 or 10 points to a very feckless Democrat. I think he can still win, but it could hurt us and cost us the House seat that we hope to pick up in the Toledo area against Marcy Kaptur, the Democrat. We feel pretty confident we're going to take that seat, but instead of a gain, if Max Miller loses, it'll be a wash, and that's not good.
13: I'm Chad Groening.
11: A rare tornado hit New York's Long Island and the New York City borough of Queens last night as flooding and severe weather hit the area. Here's Nassau County Executive Bruce Blakeman, who is running for New York governor.
15: It's not something that you plan for. Tornadoes form in an instant. And in this case, it started off over the ocean, worked its way over the land here in Atlantic Beach. And luckily, there were no other tornadoes that popped up here in the region.
11: Blakeman declared a state of emergency last night. A tornado also touched down in Dover, Delaware, during the Mid-Atlantic storms last night. On Wall Street today, stocks were up. The Dow added 518, the S&P rose 33, and the Nasdaq climbed 113. West Texas Intermediate crude was down just a little at about $86 a barrel. That's all our time for now. Find more news at AFN.net.
16: Our Bible verse today is found in the Psalms. I hasten and do not delay to keep your commandments. That was from Psalm chapter 119, verse 60. 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
2: You know, the moments of life, especially in marriage, make a difference in the habits that we develop. So when those moments come, a moment when there needs to be an issue resolved or there needs to be a conflict that to be discussed or a decision that needs to be made, when those moments occur, how you respond will determine the level of satisfaction, closeness, intimacy, and frankly, the love that you have in your marriage. And so today we're really asking the question, what is one healthy habit that you have in your marriage that's making a difference? And we'd love to hear your story on our comment line, 888-888-1717. The rest of the show today is going to be a best of from our Intentional Living Archives, because what we've heard on this show coming up, I think we already know it's going to be very encouraging to you, but we want you to participate as well on our storyline at 888-888-1717. Healthy habits. What is intentional living? We live a life that God intends, and one of His intentions for us is that you and I would have very godly, healthy habits in our marriage. So stay tuned.
17: My name is Mark. What my wife and I do is each morning we text one another whatever song we woke up with in our hearts. After that, we text one another a Bible scripture. It does a couple of things. One, it strengthens each of our relationships with the Lord. And the other thing that it does is that it strengthens our relationship with one another.
2: Hey, Mark, you're a smart guy. Building those kind of habits where you communicate, text now allows us to do that, texting your favorite song and a verse and just encouraging each other. In fact, we should be doing that throughout the day. You talk about habits in marriage, staying in touch with encouraging words, uplifting words, can make all the difference. So today, share yours, 888-888-1717.
7: Hi, this is Steve Tanner with some intentional thoughts about habits. Dictionary.com defines a habit as an acquired behavior pattern regularly followed until it has become almost involuntary, such as the habit of looking both ways before crossing the street, or the habit of salting your food before tasting it, or the habit of going to the refrigerator as soon as I get home from work. As soon as you get home from work. Regarding habits, 18th century English author Samuel Johnson said, "The chains of habit are generally too small to be felt until they are too strong to be broken." U.S. Olympic distance runner Jim Ryan said, "Motivation is what gets you started. Habit is what keeps you going." St. Augustine said, "Habit, if not resisted, soon becomes necessity." And the 19th century Russian author Dostoevsky said, "The second half of a man's life is made up of nothing but the habits he has acquired during the first half." Habits rarely begin in a big way, but often end up with big consequences, good and bad. And it was Ralph Waldo Emerson who penned the famous quote, "Sow a thought and reap an action. Sow an act and you reap a habit. Sow a habit and you reap a character. Sow a character and you reap a destiny." For Intentional Living, I'm Steve Tanner.
18: All right. That's excellent, Steve. That was good stuff. And you know what it says in the Message, the paraphrase of Proverbs 18:9, it says, "Slack habits and sloppy work are as bad as vandalism." Think on that for a while. If nothing else, we're giving you something to think about the habits of your life and your marriage. Some of you could probably even call and say, "I got to be honest with you, it was because of some bad habits in your marriage that you ended up out the door and the marriage was over." Wow. Okay, let's go to Kay. Listens in Arizona. Hi, Kay.
19: Hi.
18: Talking habits today. How about you and your marriage?
19: Oh, well, it's not bad. We've been married 47 years.
18: Good. What are some habits that have made a difference?
19: Well, one especially, and it took me almost 47 years to find out how to actually do it.
18: Well, what is that?
19: When I would ask my husband a question, how do I do this, or where is this, or, if I, just any little thing. It seemed to me like he would raise his voice at me and he would be very demonstrative and his eyebrows would go up, his eyes would get big while he was talking, and I just felt like he was getting angry, but I didn't want to accuse him of getting angry.
18: He's overreacting to a question.
19: Yeah, yeah.
18: Okay.
19: So I learned, I don't remember where I read it, but I thought I would try it. I don't pay attention to how he's saying it. I just pay attention to what he's saying.
18: Does that work?
19: And absolutely, because I used to just, my blood pressure would boil and I just couldn't wait to say something when he was finished about, "How can you, I don't know why you treat me like a kid, blah blah blah," and anymore I just listen to what he's saying instead of how he's saying it, and realize that he has a large family, and a lot of them in his family do the same thing.
18: Now, did that change his behavior toward you at all, or is he still the same?
19: Oh, you mean when I?
18: Yeah, the fact that you don't get drawn in, is it just part of his personality and just the way he does it?
19: Yeah,
18: it,
19: I don't think it changed him any.
18: Uh-huh. But it changed you.
19: It changed how long our conversations go on. We can have really good conversations now.
18: It's interesting. There's a thing in the whole world of interactions and relationships that the person who can change a relationship is the person with the power. And whenever we give up power in terms of allowing somebody else's behavior or attitude or raised eyebrows or whatever to have power over us, we give away the opportunity to change a relationship when we keep that power. And I use that term just to illustrate that we're trying to have power over a person, but we don't give up that sense of being unable to assertively and lovingly listen to what they're saying more than how they're saying it. That's a mature thing to do. Not that your husband and all of us should be aware of how we come across, but the fact that you're choosing to listen to his words and his heart and what he's trying to say is a good thing. All right. Thank you, Kay. Appreciate it. Today, talking about good habits, bad habits. Come on, couples. This is for you. 888-888-1717. What's one habit you guys got?
20: The first one is you never, ever, ever say anything negative or unkind about each other or to each other. Doesn't matter whether you're together or whether you're separated, if he's out with the guys or you're out with the gals. You never, ever do that. Second thing is,
0: We always, always put the needs of the other person prior. They are a real priority, and that's not always easy if there's something involved that you're feeling strongly about or something you really want. But we're talking needs here. And the third thing is shower together once a week, whether you need it or not.
18: Okay. We're talking about habits here today. And, you know, there's research that I've shared in conferences to help couples see that there are things that you can do to help your marriage be stronger. John Gottman, who's sort of one of a senior statesmen in the area of research on couples, has come up with a list of some things at work, 7-1 things that could make a difference. And I'll try to get those to you here in just a minute or two. So get a pencil and paper out. 7 things you can do to help keep your marriage solid.

0: this is just a totally selfless thing that he does.
1: Because he doesn't use this. Not for him. It's not about him.
0: It's not for him. He doesn't use sugar in his coffee, and most of the time he gets coffee at work. So when he does that, it's like, you know, after I've gone to bed or something, like, he's noticed that, oh, the sugar's low, and she's going to want some in her coffee, and he'll refill it. So it may seem silly to some people, but it's totally melts my heart, because it's like he intentionally thought of me in that moment and knew it would mean something to me. So I appreciate when he does that.
1: So it is the little things. I mean, big things
0: really
1: are nice, but it's those little things, like seeing the coffee dispenser or the sugar dispenser empty and he refills it for you.
0: Yeah.
1: Good for him. Totally. What a guy.
0: Yeah, he's pretty awesome.
1: And I don't know if he's listening, but he gets the gold star so far today.
0: Yeah.
1: Okay, you give him a
0: I don't know, it's probably at work, but
1: give him a big hug for us.
0: I'll see if we can get a replay or something.
1: Yeah, it's online. You play it back for him tonight.
0: All
1: okay?
0: right.
1: All right. Thank you, Meredith.
0: Thank you.
1: Bye bye. You know, it is simple as refilling the sugar dispenser in life. I think that's sort of a physical example of how simple it can be to build a habit that says, I care about you and I want the best for you. I'm not perfect, but I'm going to develop some habits that will speak into your life. I'm convinced after years of working with couples that many, many divorces could have been diverted if one or both within that marriage would have begun the process of living out their faith by developing habits that can strengthen their relationship. That makes a difference, and it's a decision that you and I make to do that. Let me give you very quickly a few of the seven habits that Dr. John Gottman has written on and researched often for marriages and for couples with a predictive value that is very high, 80-90% predictive in terms of marriages that will survive, that do the right things, and those that don't. Here are some things he's recommended. Seek help early. In other words, couples who have strong long-term marriages resolve problems quickly. They don't shove it under the rug. They don't deny it. They don't wait for it to go away. They don't assume time is going to make it better. If there's a problem, seeking help early. The research is pretty clear that most marriages that fail will fail in the first 7 years of marriage. So seeking help early, learning not to let things build up. Even the Bible says don't go to bed at night with wrath or anger or disagreement, resolving problems quickly. Secondly, he found editing ourselves. In other words, we think twice and speak once, right? If we were all to think twice and speak once, we'd have a lot less problems in marriage. Bite your tongue, walk around the block, count to 10, write it out before you say it, think about it, pray about it, and certainly think about it twice before you say it once. Because usually it's the first words out of our mouth or the quick email that's sent back in the send button when you wish you had pulled it back that gets us into trouble. These are the steps that we can take to be intentional in our marriage. There's a couple. I'll give you some more here before we wrap up this half hour. Practical stuff from the Intentional Living Center for being intentional in your marriage.
2: My comment is I'm a giver or intentional living. One of the great things that I get out of it, not only the radio station and everything it does for me and for everyone else, but several times in the last couple of years when I really had issues, it's like God knows and somebody from your organization calls me and asks me how I'm doing and thanks me and asks me if I need some prayer. And both times it was just like God reached down and called me himself because I really needed prayer. And the both people were absolutely wonderful and really caring and kind, and it really made me feel loved. God just works in so many great ways. That is one thing about your ministry that I think maybe people don't know or don't share enough of, those calls. I thank you for that, and I just wanted people to know that is another great reason to be an intentional giver. Have a great day.
1: Well, thank you for the testimony. And I was sharing with Stephen, even as I was listening to that, that's a heart of many of our staff who really have a heart, and Stephen's one of them, praying for you all. He cares so deeply and very mindful of the needs of people. And I appreciate

0: 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And we want you to know that if you have a need, we have chaplains available. 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And I know if you send a text to us or leave a phone message, that I know Stephen will pray for you. 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And I got about 30 seconds here, enough time before we get back into the program to tell you how much my wife Donna and I know Stephen and Jennifer and the rest of our team here appreciate your prayers for us and the fact that you support us in prayer. 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Every dollar going to impact people for Christ. And a huge thank you for being a part of the Intentional Living Ministry today. Your habits will either make you or break you. Hi, I'm Dr. Randy Carlson with an Intentional Living Minute. Some studies show that up to 40% of our daily behavior is habitual. We don't think about it, it just happens. So take control of your habits could also be taking control of your life. Whenever we make one decision, it will add to our life. But whenever we create a new habit, it will multiply in your life, both good or bad. The impact between saying to your wife, for instance, I love you, maybe only on special occasions like an anniversary, versus creating a habit of sharing with your spouse every day your love and respect and appreciation. You know what? The difference between those two will be huge and intentional in your marriage.
1: 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Randy.
0: All right. Thank you, Kurt. Welcome back to Intentional Living Center. We're all about motivating and equipping and then mentoring, coming alongside. Because life is short, and we want to live it intentionally for Christ. We talked about marriage, focusing on seeking help early, editing yourself. John Gottman in his research also found that when we learn how to make it a habit to repair and exit an argument, in other words, when you're in that point where you've had a disagreement, do you know how to repair maybe some of the damage that could have been done in the words that have been shared or the attitudes displayed, and then how to exit? In other words, how you know how to kiss and make up. That's basically what he's saying. If you can have a habit that says, hey, we know in advance when we have problems how we're going to come to some conclusion, agree to disagree, pray about it, put it on an agenda to talk about tomorrow or whatever, but you know how to deal with exiting an argument. Why? Because, again, if you have arguments on an ongoing basis and they never get resolved and there's always a tension point under the surface that's left there, that can create problems long-term in your marriage. It's the accumulation of a little negativity over an extended period of time that can create huge problems. They really can. And today we're talking about habits that can make your marriage work. We've got some callers we're getting to in just a minute.
2: Dr. Randy, I've been married for 30 years to the most wonderful woman in the world. She's my best friend. We lost a child 5 years ago that was 20 years old. And the only way you make it through life like that and have a strong marriage is with Christ in it. And I thank you for it. Bye.
0: Thank you for your stories today. Appreciate it. And by the way, you can share your story or comment with us on Facebook, theintentionallife.com. Hit Facebook there, on Twitter. We always enjoy hearing from you there at the IL Center. or by calling 888-888-1717. Shanda's on the line. Is Shanda?
3: Shanda,
0: welcome to the program.
3: Thank you.
0: What's a habit that is working for you guys?
3: So we've been married almost 9 years, and my husband Rex is incredibly loving. He has two questions that he asks me on a regular basis that just melt my heart. He will often say to me, "Have I told you how much I love you yet today?" Or he will say, "Have I told you how beautiful you are today?" And he can do that at midnight when I'm doing homework and I'm exhausted, or I'm cooking dinner or cleaning the bathroom. It doesn't matter what I look like or how I feel. He just melts my heart when he says it.
0: Fantastic. That build into your marriage in those times when it's a little tougher, you're building a kind of a bank account of love in the relationship, don't you think?
3: Absolutely. It makes me feel like I can trust him, like I can depend on him and turn to him.
0: That's fantastic. How long have you been married?
3: Almost 9 years.
0: All right. I hope guys are listening. That's a positive thing, a habit you can develop. The words that you speak, you know, we've shared the word off, the passage often, a word aptly spoken is like apples of gold and settings of silver. It's the little words meant from your heart that you share with your spouse that make a difference. Okay, Shanda, thank you for your call.
3: Thank you so much.
0: Bye-bye. Working late, going to study at midnight. Remember those days? Katrina in Texas. Hi there.
4: Hi.
0: How are you?
4: I'm doing well. How are you?
0: Good. Fantastic. What are some habits or a habit in your marriage that's working for you guys?
4: Well, I just recently graduated college, and I'm working at a tax accounting office, so it's like my first real job. And my husband, you know, he often tells me that he notices how hard I'm working. And one of the fun things that he does for me is on Monday and Wednesday, he'll send me a little morning pick-me-up, which is basically just a text with, like, a funny link to it or a picture or something along those lines. So,
0: how's that feel to you when you get those?
4: The first time I got it, I was like, okay, that's weird. And then now every time he does it, it's like I just absolutely love it. And when he doesn't do it, I notice and I text him and I'm like, where's my pick-me-up?
0: How long have you been married?
4: 3 years now.
0: Good for you. Good for you. What was it that attracted you to him?
4: He's quirky and nerdy like me, so that definitely helps.
0: Well, so you shouldn't have been surprised when you started getting texts. Well, good for you, Katrina. Listen, what we've heard today and what we see on Facebook coming in are just these simple things. It's the little things that make a difference. It's building into your marriage a little bit over an extended period of time that can turn a 3-year marriage into a 30-year marriage. It's a matter of just continuing to do those little things that really add up. Thank you for your call, Katrina. Glad you're listening.
4: Thank you.
0: All right. Bye-bye. John Gottman gives us the good stuff in terms of what the research shows that make a marriage work. We've talked about some of these already. Seeking help early, editing yourself, exiting an argument. Another thing he found in the research is accepting influence from each other. To the extent, in fact, he found that the extent that a husband is willing to accept influence from his wife is correlated to marital success. In other words, guys, we don't always have to be in charge. We don't always have to be right. We don't always have to be the one that makes every decision. Yeah, I know there are roles in marriage, but the reality is, guys, when we take influence from our wives and we listen to their hearts, hear their words, because they are smarter than we are in a lot of stuff, when we do those things consistently over an extended period of time, it makes a big difference. Next is maintaining high standards. Couples who make it a habit not to treat each other with more disrespect than they would anybody else. Isn't it interesting that sometimes we disrespect each other in our family in ways that we would never disrespect someone, a stranger knocking on the door? And it shouldn't be. Maintaining high standards. And interesting, Gottman also found focusing on the bright side, where the Bible says, you know, a little positive happiness makes like good medicine in marriage, right? Keeping a positive attitude in marriage really can make a difference. Because you see, just earlier at the end of chapter 2, the scripture says Adam and Eve felt no shame. They were unashamed. They had no shame. Here in verse 7 of chapter 3, shame entered the picture. Now, let's be very clear what shame does in our lives. Shame is that which will spiritually damage us. Shame keeps us from being the mom that we want to be or the dad we want to be. And God never intended for that to be the case. And what happens in our marriages, in our families, in our relationships is this. When peace was replaced with shame, there's a sense of self-consciousness. We become aware of ourselves. We become uncomfortable with who we are. Peace was replaced with shame. Developing and maintaining healthy habits are focus today, and that happens to also be our featured lesson for this month of February on our member exclusive site, audio site at theintentionallife.com. And if you're an ongoing part of the member team of Intentional Living supporting the ministry, at some point you received a little code, access code to that part of the site. And if for some reason you don't have that, please, please let us know. Contact us and we'll get that to you. And those of you joining us today, we'll send that code to you as well. It's one way that we can say thank you as we put these lessons together. Always from an intentional living perspective, always biblical, always here to encourage you in your journey to walk with the Lord and see that God's intentional love for you is real and it's powerful. And when we understand His intention for our lives and we follow it, it's transformational. It really is. And so I hope you'll come and be a part of the ministry and walk with us. Again, call. Our staff would love to talk to you. 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
5: Hi, Dr. Carlson. My name is Tracy. And a couple years ago, I felt like my marriage just unraveling and I needed to do something. I read a book, A Life After God's Own Heart, and since then started living an intentional life as being a godly wife. And it changed my marriage. Where my husband and I are coming up on our 20th wedding anniversary and are more in love now than we were when we first got married. And I want to thank you for your broadcast and just encouraging people to live intentional life. Thank you and God bless. Bye.
0: Boy, listen, thank you. It's just a little tenderness, right? I think there's a song that talks about that, doesn't it? Just a little tenderness makes a difference. This day today, I think, is an opportunity for us to come back to the roots of what our ministry is all about, because we believe that intentional living comes back to doing the next right one thing. If you've heard me at all in conferences, you know I say declare your intention. Today, do that. Declare your intention. Before God today, I declare my intention to be the husband, to be the wife that God intends for me to be. I don't have a perfect spouse, and I'm not a perfect spouse, and we've got challenges, but I intend today to be the spouse that God intends for me to be. And then secondly, start developing the kind of habits. And when you do that, that's intentional living. And I want to say thank you for joining us today. I want to thank those of you who have been joining us in support of the ministry. Thank you for all that you're doing to make intentional living a reality. We'll see you next time. We got a lot more for you from day to day right here from the Intentional Living Center.
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0: You're tuned into Bible Q&A with John MacArthur, author of the MacArthur New Testament Commentary Series. Denny Nugent here today with a question from Matthew 5:22, where Jesus warns that whoever says to another, "You fool," shall be guilty enough to go into the fiery hell. Now, from just a casual reading of the passage, it's easy to think that's an overly severe punishment. But John, there's more going on in that passage. When someone calls another a fool, he's doing more than simply calling that person a name.
1: Yeah, I think you have to understand that the word fool is used here in a very severe way. This is demonstrating anger. This is demonstrating rebellion. This is a kind of slander. This is impugning someone's, not only someone's mental capabilities, but someone's value, someone's worth, someone's character. This is throwing an epithet at someone that literally consigns them to uselessness, that consigns them to kind of a dehumanized category. That's not the kind of speech, that's not the kind of talk that a believer, one who loves the Lord, would have towards someone else. You don't want to go around damning other people, condemning other people, demeaning other people out of anger and hostility. That belongs to those folks who are a part of the kingdom of darkness and who will end up in eternal fiery hell. That's what our Lord is saying. Again, it's a demonstration of the character of those who are outside his kingdom.
0: All right, thanks, John. And thanks to you for listening today to Bible Q&A with John MacArthur. 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
2: For American Family News, I'm Robert Thornton. Construction on the new ballroom at the White House will continue following a Supreme Court decision. Here's Fox's Kevin Uretsky.
3: Chief Justice John Roberts issued the temporary order, which prevents a lower court order from taking effect that would have stopped above-ground construction on the ballroom. The Supreme Court will now consider lawsuits aimed at stopping the project. The order stayed today was based on the argument that President Trump did not have congressional approval. The administration has argued that the president has the right to renovate the White House and other federal buildings as necessary, and that the White House ballroom project is necessary due in part to national security concerns. It's expected to have an underground military and bunker complex. The ballroom is said to be about 65% done. Kevin Uretsky, Fox News.
2: The administration says about $200 million of the $400 million cost has been taken care of by private donations. A federal appeals court today temporarily halted a court order that would have granted thousands of athletes who left college after last season an extra year of eligibility. The lawsuit was filed by players who graduated high school in 2022, whose college eligibility ended last season, and who were not included in the NCAA's controversial new rule that grants most players 5 years of eligibility beginning next season. President Donald Trump was to travel to South Carolina today to make a last-minute appeal for Senator Darlene Graham, his chosen candidate to replace her brother, the late Senator Lindsey Graham, ahead of a Republican runoff next week. Voters will decide Tuesday whether Graham or Representative Ralph Norman will be the Republicans' nominee on the November ballot. An Ohio Tea Party activist says the continuing controversy surrounding a Republican congressman could mean that the GOP does not have a net gain in its Ohio congressional delegation next year. AFN's Chad Groening has more.
4: Congressman Max Miller has represented Ohio's Cleveland Area 7th Congressional District since being elected in 2022. But Miller is facing intense political and legal pressure stemming from high-profile domestic abuse allegations. What adds to the intrigue is Miller was married to Emily Marino, the daughter of Ohio Senator Bernie Marino, who has publicly broken with Miller, denouncing his former son-in-law as, quote, not fit to serve, and calling for his resignation. Tom Zalastowski is president of the Ohio-based Tea Party affiliated We the People Convention, who personally knows all the parties very well.
5: This is just a horrible tragedy that this is playing out in the public square, because it's bad enough that it's playing out at all. I will say this, Max Miller, saw this in Axios, told fellow House members, I can't drop out of the race because doing so would be an admission that I'm guilty and I didn't do it. And I think he believes that. I think he's got court documents that certainly show that the accusations are grossly and greatly exaggerated.
4: But the Tea Party leader says Miller's poll numbers aren't good.
5: Now he's going to run this race, and the latest polling I've seen is that he's down by like 8 or 10 points to a very feckless Democrat. I think he can still win, but it could hurt us and cost us the House seat that we hope to pick up in the Toledo area against Marcy Kaptur, the Democrat. We feel pretty confident we're going to take that seat, but instead of a gain, if Max Miller loses, it'll be a wash, and that's not good.
4: I'm Chad Groening.
2: A rare tornado hit New York's Long Island and the New York City borough of Queens last night as flooding and severe weather hit the area. Here's Nassau County Executive Bruce Blakeman, who is running for New York governor.
6: It's not something that you plan for. Tornadoes form in an instant. And in this case, it started off over the ocean, worked its way over the land here in Atlantic Beach. And luckily, there were no other tornadoes that popped up here in the region.
2: Blakeman declared a state of emergency last night. A tornado also touched down in Dover, Delaware, during the Mid-Atlantic storms last night. On Wall Street today, stocks were up. The Dow added 518, the S&P rose 33, and the Nasdaq climbed 113. West Texas Intermediate crude was down just a little at about $86 a barrel. That's all our time for now. Find more news at AFM.net.
7: Our Bible verse today is found in the Psalms. 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
8: Snapshots of God's faithfulness on the canvas of our minds. 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
9: And we say hello to you tuning in from all over the world. Thanks for stopping by what is sure to be a spectacular day here at Bill Gaither's Homecoming Radio. I'm Daniel Britt, here to introduce this great cast of characters in no particular order. How about Joyce Martin of the Martins? Pat Barker, currently of the Guardian.
11: Yes, currently.
9: Yes, Jim Davis.
12: Hello. Hello.
9: Chris Blue. Gene McDonald.
13: Hello, folks.
9: Kevin Williams.
14: Hey, I'm here.
9: Our soft feminine side, Tori Taff. And the one and only Bill Gaither, who reminds us, keep singing the old songs, they're survivors.
8: That's right, and my guests today are all reminding us of the faithfulness of God with sweet memories in our lives.
14: Hit the song, Daniel. Hit the song. Let's go.
8: Let's get started. Hey, it's going to be good.
14: Oh, I love this. I love this intro. I love this band, and I love this group of singers. We're going back to Tulsa, Bill. The whole Homecoming gang, and Angie Grimm's got a feature
8: I
14: in
8: love
14: this.
8: Tulsa.
14: There's power in the blood. You sing it with us when we get there.

0: Hey, that's so exciting. All the homecoming friends hear from where each one of them live.
1: I don't think there was a note in the scale she didn't hit on that ending.
2: That was amazing. Angie.
3: Here's a Gaither vocal band.

0: know what that means.
1: Back by popular demand.
2: Really?
1: It returns most every week. It's the part of the program that we cultivate. We search, we find it, we put it on a platter for you. It's called the word of the day. Maybe we can learn something here. Today's word, are you ready for it? Ring in if you know it. Acquiesce. Acquiesce is the word.
0: What could it be?
3: Anybody
4: know? Acquiesce. Let me save you the trouble. It's the old...
5: Give me a chance. Well,
4: you had 2.5 minutes, Bill. You got to be awake for this game, you know. In 1937, folks living in the Florida Keys, they were having a tremendous problem with mosquitoes down there. They were just taking over everything. And so the residents tried every kind of repellent from odd fragrances to fire. And finally, a frustrated inventor named Arthur Skopik had an idea. His first invention, it was a cold air balloon. It was a horrible idea. It really never got off the ground. But Arthur was inspired by the great castles of Europe, and many of them would dig a protective ditch all the way around, fill it with water. These were known as Gordon Moats. And so Arthur went to the hardware store. He bought some stuff. He went to his house, and he began digging a 2-inch deep trench all the way around, and he called it an acquiesce.
1: He filled it
4: with the oil of rosemary. No one really knew who she was, but apparently a very oily person. But totally backfired, attracted mosquitoes from 7 states. Arthur moved out, and the mosquitoes moved in. And that was the acquiesce failure that we know of today. He finally moved to Fort Myers, lived out the rest of his days in a cold air balloon.
0: Wow, that was so close.
4: Well. So close.
0: And yet, so far. Actually, acquiesce is a formal verb that means to accept, agree, or comply with something reluctantly, but without open protest or argument.
4: I sense the reluctance in the room.
0: Yeah, and the argument. Essentially, it means to give in quietly, even if you're not entirely happy about it. Here's an example. While Sarah did not want to attend the corporate dinner, her boss's persistent urging caused her to acquiesce.
2: Me and my wife acquiesce a lot, I think.
6: I always pronounced it acquiescency. Look at it. It's acquiescency.
1: Oh. It does look that way on the radio.
5: Yeah. Well, it's my time to react.
4: Go for it. Please do, Bill.
5: Here are the Oak Ridge Boys singing Jesus is Coming Soon.

0: 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Ivan Barker, right here on Homecoming Radio.
1: Now here's something to think about. 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
0: Now this is special. This is the final moment of the farewell concert of the Statler Brothers.
4: Amazing grace, how sweet the sound

0: 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Grace, nothing like it. Paul said, if it's by grace, it is no longer on the basis of works. Otherwise, grace would no longer be grace.
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0: Pat, here are the greens.

0: Hey there, I'm Angela Prim. Hey, pet, guess what time it is?
1: Ooh. How did Angie get my name? It's time for a little holy humor.
0: Oh.
1: Very little. Here's Ken. Ken Davis.
2: Hey, what's a miracle that can be done by a complainer?
0: I don't know.
3: I don't know what.
2: You're turning anything else into a wine. What?
4: Pretty good. Pretty
0: I got it.
2: Yeah. What size was the lumber that was made to build the ark?
5: What size?
0: What size was it?
2: Yeah, what size was it?
4: Like 4x4?
0: Is there scripture for that?
2: No, it was 2x2.
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0: We are thrilled that you're with us, aren't we, Joyce?
1: Yes, sir. Homecoming Radio.
0: What's next?
1: Singing with the Saints, Bill. By the Guardians.
2: Yeah, written by our good friend John Rousey.
3: That's right.
1: Love him. I met him when he was with Karen Peck. That's the first time I remember meeting him.
3: Oh, yeah.
2: But he wasn't singing with the Saints when he was with
1: when
2: Karen.
1: It was Karen. Well, that's what I've heard.
4: That's funny.
2: Oh, no.
4: She's so quick.
2: But I tell you what, he is a fantastic writer. I love the way his mind works because the singing with the Saints, I don't know how many nights. We would lead off with that when we, Kevin.
4: Yeah.
2: Or they would, and I'd try to follow them.
4: Yeah, you were there by the second chorus.
3: When we sing it live, I tell the crowd, I'll go, listen, when the guy who wrote He Touched Me and Because He Lives, and then I go, wait a minute, when the guy who's married to the woman who wrote Because He Lives, when that guy names a video after your song, that means something.
1: Yeah.
3: And
1: sure.
3: He wrote Freedom Band, and that was a great video. And
4: this is
3: the
4: 30th anniversary of that song?
3: It is. It's the 30th anniversary of Singing
1: with the Saints. 30 years.
5: Wow. Can you believe that?
6: If you think it's a dream, well, it ain't.
2: Well, every night. Welcome the vocal band, and here went pow, pow, pow, pow, singing with the Saints.
3: That's a good one.
2: And a lot of fun. Well, here it is.
6: Yeah.

0: call him Pat. Yeah.
1: Pencil sword couldn't have done it any better.
2: I called Gene in for the last note, but the rest of it.
3: That's good. That's good.
0: That was the Guardians with singing with the Saints. That
4: and Pat Barker sitting right next to you, Tori.
0: With that low voice.
2: Aren't you as amazed as I am?
0: I really stunned. I'm stunned and amazed.
5: I wish we were on TV because on radio, you can't get the visual look that I get when I look over and see Joyce Martin, Pat Martin,
2: yes,
5: and Tori, and you're in this. It's just
0: we're adorable.
2: We ought to get a buzz.
5: In fact, I thought it was going to be more exciting.
6: And then I look at the table with you and Ken and Chris, and I'm glad we're on the radio. Let me tell you.
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0: 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That's our very own Buddy Green, right here on Bill Gaither's Homecoming Radio. Good, good stuff. Kevin?
1: Oh, I love that old-time piano. 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

0: Kevin Williams back here at Homecoming Radio with all of Bill's friends, about 12 of them. And
1: they are all here.
2: Oh, wow.
3: As we get ready to land the plane, this has just kind of been a theme for the day. Precious memories. Before we sing it, we'll hear from the late Jimmy Jones.
4: I could hear the music playing as I climbed the hill from school. The fallen leaves would crunch beneath my feet. And the smell of wood smoke rising from that old brick kitchen hearth would cause my steps to hurry to the beat. The katydids and crickets and the bullfrogs on the pond would keep the rhythm like a country band. And I couldn't keep from singing as I bounded through the door, and Mom would grin and say, "Now aren't you grand?" The last few notes of Angel Band would finish as I stopped to peek at what was simmering on the stove. Then, soon and very soon, would play as I began my chores. I'd milk the cows by "Lord, I'm Coming Home." Daddy played guitar on winter evenings by the fire, and Mom would call us kids around to sing the sweet, sweet songs of Zion in four-part harmony. My, how we made that big old farmhouse ring. It seems, as I remember, we just sang our lives away. We learned the word of God to gospel tunes. We took in strangers, fed the poor, and loved our neighborhood, and looked for Jesus morning, night, and noon. Now, looking back, I see that my home was like a giant loom on which our work and play and rest were strung. And the shuttle of love that we shared was tossed between the hours. The silver threads, the songs we all had sung. The memories, the experiences, the laughter and the pain are blended tightly in the lovely weave. And holding us securely is the song of Jesus' love. And this will be the tapestry I leave.

I ponder. Hope grows fonder.

0: Jim Hill, and all the homecoming friends following Jimmy Jones there at the beginning.
1: 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His faithfulness is forever, and that will do it for today. 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
1: I am so thankful that the Holy Spirit, who is the author of the Word of God, when those words were written, that He did not take these people into the laundromat and wash them with Clorox, and then iron them and starch them and cover them up with cellophane and then place them on a pedestal and so that we can look at them and say, oh, I wish I could do that. No, no, no. And I believe there's a reason for that, because He wants you and me to look at their failure, to look at their fears and identify with them. And so that we can say, if they did it, I can do it.
0: Thank you for making Leading the Way audio part of your day. You know, throughout the entire Bible, we watch God use people that have a variety of backgrounds, people with a wide array of skill sets or a lack of skill sets, and they do great and mighty things, impacting lives and directions of individuals and of nations and ultimately generations of believers. Today, Dr. Youssef begins a series of messages called They Were Just Like Us. He'll help you get to know people mentioned in the Bible's Faith Hall of Fame. That's found in the pages of Hebrews, and also how they were and are just like you and me. So be encouraged as Dr. Youssef begins this episode of Leading the Way.
1: One of my favorite verses in the New Testament is James chapter 5, verses 17 and 18. James, the brother of Jesus, looks back into the Old Testament and he sees what had happened by such men. And then he says, verse 17, Elijah was a man like us. He prayed fervently, and for 3.5 years there was no rain. And then he prayed again, and the heavens gave the rain, and the earth gave forth its fruit. He was just like us. He ran away from Jezebel. He was afraid. He was terrified. He was just like us. I am so thankful that the Holy Spirit, who is the author of the Word of God, when those words were written, that He did not take these people into the laundromat and wash them with Clorox, and then ironed them and starched them and covered them up with cellophane and then placed them on a pedestal and so that we can look at them and say, oh, I wish I could do that. No, no, no. I am thankful to the Holy Spirit of God that this was not the case. I am thankful. And I believe there's a reason for that. There's a reason for that, because He wants you and me to look at their failure, to look at their faults, to look at their fears, to look at their frailties and identify with them. And so that we can say, if they survived, so can I. If they succeeded, so can I. If they did it, I can do it. The Holy Spirit of God wanted us to learn how these men and women, from the depth of their despair, from the depth of their weaknesses, from the depth of their struggles, they offered themselves to God in obedience and said, we do whatever you asked us to do. God wants us to know that you can exercise their faith, that you can live by their faith, that you can accomplish things that you never thought possible, just like they did. Now, I don't have to tell you that the word faith today, I mean, it's used for all kinds of things, of believing anybody and anything, and even the word faith-based, it's sort of used as an excuse for any belief in anybody and anything. And it's used in order to not use the word Christian or Christianity. But it's a faith-based. And the words faith-based just become catch-all. And I believe the Holy Spirit knew that, don't you? And that is why the Holy Spirit, who knew that people are going to make a mess out of that magnificent, beautiful word, in Hebrews chapter 11, He makes sure that we understand what kind of faith He's talking about. He wanted to make sure that we understand God's definition of faith. He wanted to make sure that we understand the biblical definition of faith. Because faith in Hebrews chapter 11 is very different from this catch-all faith-based stuff. So, the Holy Spirit, before he even goes to give us the examples of these men and women by faith, by faith, by faith, the first thing he does, which is the first thing I'm going to do today, and the only thing I'm going to do today, he gives us a definition of what faith is all about. He made sure that we understand biblical faith. What is that nature of faith that these men practiced? What is the nature of faith that you and I are supposed to practice and exercise? Verse 1, it is the assurance of things hoped for and conviction of things seen. You see, the first time he said assurance of things hoped for, somebody may say, well, I hope so. You know, how we use the word kind of very well, I hope it will. I'm not sure, but I hope you're right. No, that's not what he's talking about here. But just to emphasize it, just to make sure this hope is a certainty, is assurance, there's no doubt about it. He said it is the conviction of things not seen. Hear me right on this one. It is a fact. There is no human being born of a woman has seen God with their own physical eyes. It is a fact that there are very few people in the scripture like Moses who have heard the voice of God with their physical ear. There are no human being on the face of the earth have been able to touch with their physical hand God the Father or God the Holy Spirit, only God the Son. So, what distinguishes between those who believe and put their faith in him and those who don't? Very simply, faith. You say, well, faith is a gift of God. Absolutely. You're absolutely right. You see, faith, listen to me, it is not giving an assent to certain creeds and doctrine. Faith is not saying, well, I believe certain things about God. Or I believe that God exists. No, no, no. Faith is the absolute confidence that the one who promised will keep his promise. Not may, but will. Faith is the absolute confidence that is willing to put everything on the line, including the most precious thing we have, and that is life itself. Faith is the absolute confidence that says, no matter how dark it may look, no matter how bleak it may appear, no matter how long it may take, no matter how contrary to the visible reality it may seem, I have confidence in the one who promised because he is able to keep his promise. So here's the important question now. Let me ask you this. Where does this confidence come from? Where does it come from? It comes from the person who promised. Let me illustrate this. Suppose there's a person known to me who is known to me to be, doesn't have much of a financial abilities. Not only that, that person is always in a financial mess. Not only that, that person is not known to be a man or woman of wisdom or prudence. Not only that, this person really does never keep his or her word. If that person picks up the phone and calls me and he says, Michael, I want you for this year to go out and buy all the airtime that you need to proclaim the gospel around the world. Well, how am I going to react to that? I'm telling you exactly how I would react. I wouldn't move a muscle. I would move from my chair. I would never pick up the phone. I would do nothing. But suppose a person that is known to me to be a man or woman of financial means. And this person is known to me to be a person who's trustworthy, a person who keeps their word, a person who would never go back in their promises, a person who is absolutely trustworthy. And if that person picks up the phone and he says the same thing to me, guess what I'm going to do? I'm going to get out on that phone working 24 hours, 7, buying all the airtime around the globe that I can get my hand on. I'll be ready to saturate the airwave with the gospel of Jesus Christ. What's the difference? It's the person.

always able to praise God for the things that you have not seen with your own eyes. Faith is able to thank God for things before they take place. Faith gives you the confidence to act before it becomes a reality. Faith means that you go about and do things as if it already happened, though nobody else is able to see it. You see, many people profess their belief, but I want to ask some questions. How does your belief change your lifestyle? How does your belief impact your business dealings? How does your belief transform your relationships? How does your belief turn your home into a haven? How does your belief impact your coworkers, impact your fellow students, impact your neighbors? How does it work? Faith, first and foremost, is the ability to take hold of God's promises before they happen. Faith is the eye that sees what nobody else can see. It's the ear that can hear the unheard. Faith is the mind that can conceive the inconceivable. Faith is the heart that longs for the unexpected. Faith is like two people looking at the same object. One can see it all with clarity, and the other one can't see a thing. You say, what's the difference? Oh, one has a mighty, powerful pair of binoculars, and the other one doesn't. And that's what faith is all about. That's what the difference that faith makes in your life, my life. Let me tell you something. I stake my life on what I'm going to tell you. I stake my life on it. The reason why God's people do not give to the work of God sacrificially is because of fear. And fear is the antithesis of faith. Fear is the opposite of faith. And so what God's children have been doing is that they've been living in fear instead of faith. But the day is coming when you got to get serious about faith. Verse 2. For by faith the men of old gained approval. Not by work, but by faith. When I say they were just like us, I mean it, and you will see it as we get going in this series of messages. They shared all of our weaknesses, and even worse, they were like us in every way, but I want to tell you something else. While they were all like us, they knew one thing that most Christians in this 21st century refuse to accept, and that is they knew what honors God and what does not. That's what they did. They knew that. They understood that. They accepted that. They practiced that. The difference between any two believers is not how many more sermons one can preach than the other. It's not how one can sing better than the other. It is not how many meetings a person can go to. It's not how many boards one can serve on. It is not how many activities one is involved in, Christian or otherwise. No, the difference is this. It is how much more one takes God at His word and the other one doesn't. How one says, I see it because I believe it, and the other one says, I will believe it when I see it. That's the difference. Beloved, listen to me. If there is a distinguishing mark between believers and unbelievers, it is not activities, it's not what they claim. If there is an overriding distinction, it would be daily living out by faith. I know we are sent out to a world that is so totally focused on the visible. I know that. I know that we are sent into a world that is totally focused on what is seen. I know that we are sent into a world that is so totally focused on the importance of only what could be accomplished in this life. We are sent to a world that is totally focused on pleasing self. We are sent into a world that is totally focused on one's comfort and one's convenience. But we must stand as men and women of faith, on biblical faith, not the catch-all phrase of faith, or faith-based. Beloved, whether you know it or not, this is the kind of faith that people are desperately wanting.

0: wanting to see lived out. They want to know what it looks like, how it's lived out. But here's the problem for all of us, including your pastor. Here's the problem. We are not able to show them how. Because we are more impacted by their thinking than we are able to impact their thinking. We are more impacted by their lifestyle than we are able to impact their lifestyles. We are more impacted by their worldview than we are able to impact theirs. But beloved, if the essence, if the substance, if the heart and soul of faith is obedience, then obedience or lack of it is the only thing that will stand between pleasing God and pleasing self. Obedience is the only thing that will come between living an impactful life or not. Obedience is the only thing that will come between being able to make a difference in the world or not. You see, God said, even in the Old Testament, that obedience is better than sacrifice. Do you know why? Because a person can make a sacrifice without obedience. Oh, but you cannot be obedient without making a sacrifice. The reason these men and women made the list, it was because their obedience led them to sacrifice. But if there's a book written right now that the list has been made, there were other names throughout 2,000 years of Christian history, men and women who were literally dipped in tar and let out as candles for Rome for the sake of Christ. Men and women of faith who gave it all and sacrificed their lives by faith. Countless others could go on that list. As I conclude, I'm going to tell you this. I can never preach on faith without thinking of one of my great heroes. I thank God as a young Christian, somebody introduced me to the biographies of great men and women of God. And I would devour these books and I would read them. And one of my great heroes is George Mueller, a man who had an orphanage in Bristol, England. And there, all of his needs for those boys were supplied through faith alone. Never sent out an appeal letter, never asked anybody for money. He went to the Lord, and the Lord answered his prayers. Time and time and time again, not once so that it can be just incidental. Time and time and time again. One morning, there was no food in the house. When I mean that, there's no food in the storage room, there's no food in the kitchen, there's no food on the table, there was no food anywhere to be seen. But he gathered the boys, as he always did every morning for breakfast, and he began to pray. Lord, thank you for this food that we're about to receive. Now, I hate to tell you about this, but it's the truth. I remember when I read that many years ago, I said, man, if I was one of those boys, I would open one eye and look at the empty plate. And I said, now, what food are you talking about? But you know that he had never had not finished his prayer. A knock came on the door. A local baker comes in and says, Mr. Mueller, God woke me up at 3 o'clock this morning. And he told me to bake an extra batch for your boys. Can you use some fresh bread? He said, yes, we can. And so the bread just coming in, hot, fresh bread for those boys to eat. And they haven't even started biting into the bread. And a knock came on the door, Mr. Mueller, a milkman. And he said, my cart broke down right in front of your orphanage. And I've got to take it to get it fixed. But the milk is going to go sour. Can you use some milk? He said, yeah, I think we can. And those boys had breakfast that morning. Because of faith, of confidence in the one who promised to keep his promise. Beloved, listen to me. The day is coming when only those who have learned to live by faith and walk by faith are going to make it. And so it is my plea with you today that you say, Lord God, I want to walk by faith and not fear. By faith and not fear. How many of you think that God is honored by this type of faith? Okay, most of you. But I want to tell you something else. That God honors this kind of faith. It honors God, but it's the faith that God honors. Now, beloved, I know from my own personal life what it is like to trust the promise of God and to believe that it is here before it came. I know what it's like in the last 40 years and to see the God of glory always, always keep his word. Always. So the question that I hope will haunt you, haunt me, is are we willing to be like them? They were just like us. But are we willing to be just like them? Father, in the name of Jesus, the mighty, powerful God, the one of whom says the Apostle Paul in Ephesians 1 that the very power of his resurrection is working in his children today. The very power of ascension is working in us today. Father, remind us afresh that it is faith that honors you and that you are the God who honors faith. In Jesus' name, amen.
1: 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Hey, did you know that the ministry of Dr. Michael Youssef and Leading the Way reaches far beyond this community, right into homes and lives across 6 continents all around the world?
2: I was attracted to Christianity on my own for a long time. When it came to my Islamic faith, I felt that I was walking in the wrong direction. When I was in middle school, I had a friend who brought me a Bible. I lent it from her so I could keep reading it. Even though I didn't understand the whole gospel, I pressed on, reading it over and over again. This went on for years until I discovered the Kingdom Sat channel. They have a wonderful field team who kept calling me to check on my spiritual life. They introduced me to a church and I decided to leave Islam behind. Upon learning this, my husband took to the street. He shouted and said, "She has become a Christian. It is lawful to spill her blood. Whoever wants to kill her, let them do so." I went to the street and shouted, "Yes, I have become a Christian. Whoever wants to kill me, let them come. I am ready." I am now part of many Christian groups online. 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Dr. Michael Youssef, I want to thank you so much for all the effort that you have made to help us. 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
3: Be kind and compassionate to one another, forgiving each other. 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
4: 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A Marriage Observed was written by Dave Brannan and read by Stephen Tabor.
3: Of all United States presidents, Jimmy Carter had the longest marriage. He and his wife, Rosalynn, were married for 77 years. When Carter was asked the secret to his long, successful marriage, he replied, "Choose the right person to marry." Beyond that, he named three other concepts for marital success: reconciliation, communication, and devotion to faith. We see the idea of reconciliation in Ephesians 4:26. Do not let the sun go down while you are still angry. The Carters took this seriously. Every night, we try to make sure we're completely reconciled from all the arguments during the day, Jimmy once said. We can also see the secret to Christ-like communication in Ephesians 4. Paul wrote, "Be kind and compassionate to one another, forgiving each other, just as in Christ, God forgave you." God ordained marriage as something good, something established by Him. Proverbs 18:22 says that marriage is a divine blessing. He who finds a wife finds what is good and receives favor from the Lord. And the way we treat one another, in marriage and in the entire body of Christ, can encourage and positively affect others. Whether we're single or married, our words and actions can truly reflect the loving, forgiving heart of Christ. Today's encouragement was provided by Our Daily Bread Ministries.
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0: For American Family News, I'm Robert Thornton. Construction on the new ballroom at the White House will continue following a Supreme Court decision. Here's Fox's Kevin Uretsky.
1: Chief Justice John Roberts issued the temporary order, which prevents a lower court order from taking effect that would have stopped above-ground construction on the ballroom. The Supreme Court will now consider lawsuits aimed at stopping the project. The order stayed today was based on the argument that President Trump did not have congressional approval. The administration has argued that the president has the right to renovate the White House and other federal buildings as necessary, and that the White House ballroom project is necessary due in part to national security concerns. It's expected to have an underground military and bunker complex. The ballroom is said to be about 65% done. Kevin Uretsky, Fox News.
0: The administration says about $200 million of the $400 million cost has been taken care of by private donations. A federal appeals court today temporarily halted a court order that would have granted thousands of athletes who left college after last season an extra year of eligibility. The lawsuit was filed by players who graduated high school in 2022, whose college eligibility ended last season, and who were not included in the NCAA's controversial new rule that grants most players 5 years of eligibility beginning next season. President Donald Trump was

0: Axios told fellow House members, "I can't drop out of the race because doing so would be an admission that I'm guilty and I didn't do it." And I think he believes that. I think he's got court documents that certainly show that the accusations are grossly and greatly exaggerated.
1: But the Tea Party leader says Miller's poll numbers aren't good.
0: Now he's going to run this race, and the latest polling I've seen is that he's down by like 8 or 10 points to a very feckless Democrat. I think he can still win, but it could hurt us and cost us the House seat that we hope to pick up in the Toledo area against Marcy Kaptur, the Democrat. We feel pretty confident we're going to take that seat, but instead of a gain, if Max Miller loses, it'll be a wash, and that's not good.
1: I'm Chad Groening.
2: A rare tornado hit New York's Long Island and the New York City borough of Queens last night as flooding and severe weather hit the area. Here's Nassau County Executive Bruce Blakeman, who is running for New York governor.
3: It's not something that you plan for. Tornadoes form in an instant. And in this case, it started off over the ocean, worked its way over the land here in Atlantic Beach. And luckily, there were no other tornadoes that popped up here in the region.
2: Blakeman declared a state of emergency last night. A tornado also touched down in Dover, Delaware, during the Mid-Atlantic storms last night. On Wall Street today, stocks were up. The Dow added 518, the S&P rose 33, and the Nasdaq climbed 113. West Texas Intermediate crude was down just a little at about $86 a barrel. That's all our time for now. Find more news at AFN.net.
4: The calm in the midst of a storm. A bridge over troubled waters. 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
5: Most of us go through our lives with our own individual way of seeing the world around us without ever giving a moment's consideration to it. 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
6: 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I'm your weekend host, Josh Mann, and I'm glad to have you with us today. 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
5: I'm sure that every writer of fiction, whoever picks up a pen, dreams of writing the great American novel. The bad news, however, is, ladies and gentlemen, it's too late. It's already been done. The great American novel was written by Herman Melville, in my opinion, the greatest work of fiction ever produced in the United States, was his masterpiece by the simple title Moby Dick. I think we're all basically familiar with that story. It focuses on the work and activity of a madman, Captain Ahab, named after the wicked king of Israel in the Old Testament, who in this story suffers from a particular form of dementia that we call

Monomania. That is, he had a monomaniacal obsession with one aspect of his life. He wanted to capture and to kill the great white whale, Moby Dick. But we know from the correspondence that survived the death of Herman Melville that this story was far more than an adventure story or a sea story. What makes it so great is its richness in symbolism, for at its depth dimension, Moby Dick is an intensely theological work. The white whale, the albino whale, that is the focal point of this obsession of Captain Ahab, represents God. And you know throughout the story that Ahab dropped everything, all other concerns, the commercial venture of the Pequod. He abandoned that when he came upon a ship in distress searching for those who had been lost overboard, the Rachel. He refused to lend a hand because he had one thing in his mind, and that was to kill that cursed whale. Well, he charted the movements of the whale. He chased them over the seven seas, but he wasn't able to find him. And so to spur his crew on to greater intensity and concentration, there's one episode in the book you may recall. He ordered that a gold doubloon be nailed to the main mast in the center of the ship. And he posted this doubloon and announced the reward for the first man who sighted Moby Dick would receive this small fortune. And then what follows in the story is Melville examines each of the crew members' responses and reaction to the promised reward. He gets inside their minds. The first mate comes and looks at it, and he dreams of what he can buy with that gold doubloon. He thinks of cigars. He thinks of other creature comforts that he can purchase. The harpooners look and see, oh, if I just could win this prize, I can have the largest, best, most well-balanced, and sharpest harpoon in the world, and so on. Each person, ladies and gentlemen, had a completely different view of what that coin could mean to their lives. Until finally, the little cabin boy, whose name was Pip, he was crazy. He came and he danced around in front of the gold doubloon and he said, I see, you see, we all see. And the point Melville was making through the mouth of Pip was the idea that each individual, each personal subject, had a different view of the matter. Well, no two of us view the world in which we live from exactly the same perspective. We have our antennae, we have the grid, we have the patterns, we have our own personal history, all of which contribute to the way we interpret reality as we encounter it. Now, from a philosophical perspective, we call that a worldview, a way of examining the world in which we live and the meaning of our own individual lives. Now, everybody has a worldview. For the philosopher or the theologian, perhaps, the structure of that worldview has been carefully thought out. It's been criticized. It's been analyzed. It's been evaluated. Certain elements have been discarded. Others have been added. Most of us go through our lives with our own individual way of seeing the world around us without ever giving a moment's consideration to it. This is what Socrates called the unexamined life, where we just sort of respond to what's there. But a Christian, I'm convinced, is called to seek the mind of Christ, to seek an understanding of his or her world from the viewpoint of the eternal, to see things as best as we possibly can, the way God would have us view them, so that the things that we affirm are the things that God affirms, and the things that we deny would be the things that God denies. So what we're going to do in this series of lectures is to look, by way of introduction, at the most basic foundational elements that together make up the grid or the structure of a personal worldview. And so in this first session,
we're going to speak on the theme of epistemology. Now, that's a word that we use every day. It's on our grocery list and so on. I will define it in a moment. But before I do, I want to take a moment to introduce a guest that I have invited to be a part of this series to help us as we struggle through an evaluation of the elements that make up worldview. Now, this guest is very famous, and you will recognize him instantly the moment I introduce him. However, he's not able to speak. Can't speak, but he's by no means dumb. He's over here, and I'm sure you recognize him. He has been brought into the world by a Frenchman by the name of Rodin. And how many of you here know his name? And you all know, this is probably one of the most recognizable pieces of sculpture in all of Western civilization. Rodin's what? The Thinker. Now, we're glad to have the Thinker with us because he's going to help us as we seek to establish the structures of a worldview. Now, the first thing I observe about this gentleman, who's our guest, is his name. He is called the Thinker. I think that had he been sculpted in the last 15 or 20 years, perhaps he would be known by a different name or a different title. If a modern sculptor created this piece of art, I think that they would probably call him the Feeler. Because in our modern world, we don't think anymore. We feel. I have my red pen going constantly on my students' exams in theology class when they say, I feel that we should do this or that. So wait a minute. I'm interested in your thoughts, not your emotions at this point, not your feelings. But it's not by accident that language in our day has changed in this way. Because we live in a world where preferences have supplanted objective truth. Truth is now no longer considered to be a matter of cogent, thoughtful understanding, so much as it is a matter of personal feeling. A test was made internationally in terms of performance.

about their poor performance. And so truth now becomes a matter of feeling rather than thinking. Now, the other thing I want us to observe about our guest here tonight, who is called the thinker, is the pose. Now, I don't think that Rodin meant to suggest that in order for a person to become involved in any depth dimension of analysis or thinking that one had to shed his or her clothing and be in the nude. And I'm a little embarrassed that our guest has come this way. But we notice that in the stance or the posture of the thinker, that you see that Rodin has not represented the thinker in a posture of casual relaxation. He doesn't have him looking like a couch potato with his feet crossed and he's lounging just sort of half ready to fall asleep. One of the principles of those involved in art, particularly in painting and in sculpture, is what the Germans call the principle of the fruchtbare Augenblick, the fruitful moment. Rembrandt, for example, before he would paint one of his classic portraits of a biblical character, would go through the process of rendering over 100 various sketches of the person he was going to capture on canvas. But he realized that in the final portrait, he could only depict the person in one frozen scene. That's the difference between this kind of art and the art we find in drama or in the motion picture industry, where we can capture live action and movement. But so the artists like Rembrandt, Rodin, and the others, they would think of, now, how can I best express and capture and crystallize the essence of what this person represents in one still frame? Michelangelo did the same thing. He wants to do a statue of David. What moment in all of the life of David will he capture that will express the man? And he chose the moment of the reaching for the stones and preparing to hurl the stone against the giant. And then our imagination fills in the rest. Well, Rodin postured the thinker in a pose of intense labor. His muscles are taut. Because deep thinking involves a kind of effort that is not only strenuous mentally, but it is actually a physical enterprise as well. He doesn't tell us what he's thinking about. Maybe he's thinking about thinking. Maybe he's thinking about thought. Maybe he's wondering if he can know anything for sure. Recently, I caught part of a television special that was called The Elvis File. And this particular special featured Bill Bixby, who was the host, and he was presenting the evidence to the audience, the studio audience, as well as the watching audience and broadcast television. The evidence that would indicate that Elvis Presley is still alive. And that his death was a carefully conceived hoax in an effort to shelter Elvis from criminal elements in this world as part of the government protection service for those who were involved in undercover work to serve the nation. And Elvis has been sent into hiding, and he's had these appearances that have been cited here and there across the world where people think that they've seen Elvis Presley. And in this discussion, the testimony of two court-certified handwriting analysts was set forth. And both of these handwriting analysts maintained that writing that has clearly been written since the alleged death of Elvis Presley at Graceland Mansion in Memphis, that this handwriting matches exactly the handwriting of Elvis Presley, even on his own death certificate.
and other anomalies were brought forth, such as the

0: The fact that the coroner's report on the death certificate listed the weight of the dead body that was taken from Grace Mansion as 170 pounds. And anybody that saw Elvis Presley in his last performance a week or so before his death knows that he was weighing at that time between 240 and 250 pounds. And so the case was set forth. And then at the end of this discussion, in typical American fashion, the studio audience was polled, and also phone lines were given to the national audience to they could call in and say yay or nay whether they believed that Elvis was still alive. And throughout the course of the program, they would flash the numbers of how the percentage of the people were responding. And at the end, 79% of the viewers of this program indicated that they believed that Elvis Presley is still alive. What I found most astonishing was not the hypothesis. What amazed me was the facility by which 79% of the people who listened to this program came to the conclusion that Elvis Presley was still alive. Because even if he is still alive, the evidence for it that was presented on that program was incredibly flimsy. And as I watched it, I thought, on what basis are these people evaluating the data, analyzing the argument, coming to their conclusions? That's what epistemology is about. Epistemology is a science that deals with the question, how do we know what we know? What are the means human beings use to contact reality and to discern between truth and falsehood? Now, several methods of learning and of knowing have been examined and evaluated in the history of Western thought. Certainly the two most famous forms of epistemology you've all heard of are those that in the broadest generic sense may be called rationalism and empiricism. Basically, rationalism says that the way to truth, the way to knowledge, is principally, if not exclusively, through the mind, through the processes of thought itself. And of course, one of the most important keys to rational investigation is the science of logic, because the real is deemed to be logical. And among hyper-rationalists, the logical is deemed to be real, but we'll let that for another time. On the other side of the spectrum, the empiricist is so called because the empiricist says, unless I can see it, taste it, touch it, smell it, you know, feel it, it's not real. I don't believe it. That is, the empiricist says the way to truth is through the senses, through sense perception. It's basically more physical than mental. And for centuries, the battle was waged between these two schools and variations of these two schools, until the two arrived at a very important synthesis in the thinking of Immanuel Kant, and a synthesis that was already coming together in a certain sense in what is called the scientific method. I'm going to be involved in a dialogue in the not-too-distant future about the question of psychology. Is psychology a science, or is it a pseudoscience? We're going to have the same discussion about theology. Is theology a science, or a pseudoscience? Well, to answer that question, the first thing you have to do is determine what makes up science. The scientific method says that we are creatures who have minds, and we also have bodies. And both the mind and the body is active in the whole process of learning. The only way I can encounter the external world is through my body. I have to see it, I have to hear it, or I have to touch it, or smell it. or taste it. But the problem gets vexing when we say, but how do I know what I see is really there? How do I know whether what I think I'm seeing is real or an hallucination? We know dogs can hear sounds that are at levels that we can't hear, that other animals' olfactory senses are far more developed than our own. And this has been an age-long problem. If anybody who relies simply on the basis of what they see or hear or taste or touch, we know that our senses are limited and subject to distortion. But we can't get away without them. That's why the New Testament witnesses of Christ insist time after time, we are not writing here carefully devised fables or myths. We're not playing Alice in Wonderland. We're not speculating philosophically, but we are writing to you what we have seen with our eyes and what we have heard with our ears. They appealed to empirical testimony. And yet at the same time, all of the data and sensations that we have in a given day would be meaningless if we didn't have a mind to organize them, to make sense out of them. And that's where the rational comes in. Logic has no content. Logic gives no information. All that logic does, as the thinker understands, is acts as a governor to prevent us from deriving false inferences from the things we experience. How do you learn? How do you study? Do you give any stock to logic? Do you believe, for example, the truth can be illogical? My seminary students, almost every one of them, comes in there their first year. I say, do you believe that the truth of God can be contradictory? Vast majority of them say, yes, of course. They don't realize that they're blaspheming God. They've made God a liar. But they come that way because they haven't learned the role of rationality in the pursuit of truth. Christianity is not rationalism, but it is by all means rational. And so the Bible assumes both the importance of the mind and the importance of the senses, as both are engaged in the enterprise. That's introduction. That's all I'm going to say about epistemology at this point, only to say, I want you to think about thinking. I want you to think about how you know what you think you know. To ask yourselves the question, am I sure about this? Take out a piece of paper and write down on it 10 things that you know for sure. 10 things that you would die for that you know for sure. If we did that in this room tonight, we would find people convinced of one thing that's the direct opposite of another person is of the top 10 things that they're both convinced of. Somebody's wrong. But we are supposed to be people who are committed to the discovery of truth. But we can't even begin the enterprise until we answer the question, how do we know what we know?
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3: You're tuned into Bible Q&A with John MacArthur, author of the MacArthur New Testament Commentary Series. Denny Nugent here today with a question from Matthew 5:22, where Jesus warns that whoever says to another, "You fool," shall be guilty enough to go into the fiery hell. Now, from just a casual reading of the passage, it's easy to think that's an overly severe punishment. But John, there's more going on in that passage. When someone calls another a fool, he's doing more than simply calling that person a name.
4: Yeah, I think you have to understand that the word fool is used here in a very severe way. This is demonstrating anger. This is demonstrating rebellion. This is a kind of slander. This is impugning someone's, not only someone's mental capabilities, but someone's value, someone's worth, someone's character. This is throwing an epithet at someone that literally consigns them to uselessness, that consigns them to kind of a dehumanized category. That's not the kind of speech, that's not the kind of talk that a believer, one who loves the Lord, would have towards someone else. You don't want to go around damning other people, condemning other people, demeaning other people out of anger and hostility. That belongs to those folks who are a part of the kingdom of darkness and who will end up in eternal fiery hell. That's what our Lord is saying. Again, it's a demonstration of the character of those who are outside his kingdom.
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5: If a friend called tonight and said the things you've been saying to yourself, you probably wouldn't just sit there and agree. If they said they were failing or behind or too much or not enough, you'd push back. Not harshly, but you would. You'd remind them that one hard season doesn't define them. You'd tell them they're allowed to be tired without being a disappointment. You'd remind them that they're loved by God, even when life feels unfinished. And you'd be right. So why is it so hard to believe that when you're the one who needs to hear it? God's truth doesn't change just because it's your heart on the line. You're not exempt from the grace you'd offer someone else. So let the truth be true for you too. You are loved. You are held. You are not finished. A little encouragement. The Cornerstone. 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
7: Prayer is based on the foundation of relationship, and so it is simply and yet profoundly the reality that we get to talk to God and listen to him. And prayer, in a sense, because of that, prayer is the living out of our identity of being reconciled to God.
8: Somewhat anxious, always authentic. This is Real Life Loading. I'm your host, Shelby Abbott, and our desire with this program is to help guide the next generation toward the life-changing power of Jesus for relationships in a constantly shifting culture. We're called Real Life Loading dot, dot, dot, and those three dots at the end of our title describe being in process. We haven't arrived. we're very much in a state of loading. And it's my job to be a trusted friend to young people and help them walk closely with God in the humor and hardship of life. Well, today I'm talking with my good friend, Ruth Bethany. Ruth and I have known each other for several years, and our families have served alongside one another at the Ocean City, Maryland Summer Mission for the last 5 years. One of the ways Ruth has really challenged and encouraged me is in the area of prayer. Frankly, I kind of stink at the discipline of prayer, but Ruth has helped me to see it from a relational aspect in ways that have taken the stereotypes and the lofty language out of what I thought prayer was. I can honestly say that I love Jesus more because of the ways Ruth has taught me and others how to pray. So today we're going to talk about setting couches on fire as a college student. Yes, literally. Why prayer even matters. That we as Christians are not employees of God, and how prayer is essentially a living out of our identity as God's child. We're going to reshape the narrative today on what you think about prayer, and you're going to love my time with Ruth Bethany. I want to start by asking you this question. You and I are both Hokies.
7: Yes, we are.
8: We're from Virginia Tech.
7: Yes, we are.
8: What's your favorite Hokie story from being in Blacksburg for the last several years, both as a student and a staff? Can you think of like one favorite thing?
7: Yeah. The first thing that came to mind was, I think I was a sophomore and it was downpouring rain. And a message went out to a group of people just saying, hey, we're going to go play kickball. And it was, I mean, we're getting soaked. And we made this rule that you could only score if you slid into this ginormous puddle. And that's like one of my highlight memories.
8: Yeah.
7: From, it's not deep, but it was just like, this is fun. This is what college students do.
8: This is what we do.
7: We just do. We just go play. Yeah.
8: Yeah.
7: So
8: I love that. I remember there was a gigantic snowball fight one time.
7: Yes.
8: I remember looking into the air and it looked like just constant things were flying, like little meteorites were falling to the ground all the time. I remember that. And then I remember my freshman year, there's this notorious, infamous dorm called Pritchard.
7: Oh, yeah.
8: Which is was all dudes at the time. I'm not sure what it is now.
7: It's
8: is it all
7: not,
8: guys
7: yeah,
8: now?
7: It's co-ed. So
8: it's co-ed now. Yeah. Okay, so I'm sure it's a lot more tame. But they had lit a couch on fire.
7: Of course.
8: And were, like, pushing it out the window to the ground. And I was like, that's a piece of furniture that's on fire falling to the ground. I was like, what is that? Why are we rioting? There was nothing going on. There was no like football game. It was just for fun, quote unquote fun. Yeah.
7: That, yeah. I mean, it's like the boredom that leads to creative ideas.
8: Creative ideas.
7: Air quotes, creative.
8: Creative ideas, yeah. Amongst the dudes. Yeah. Because
7: yes,
8: now
7: yeah.
8: that it's co-ed, I'm sure the place is a lot more safe. A lot more.
7: Yeah.
8: Well, you and I have spent a lot of time together. I wanted to ask you a few questions specifically about prayer, since that's such a huge part of who you are and what your ministry is about. As followers of Jesus Christ, as Christians, let's start with the obvious question. Why does prayer even matter?
7: Yeah, it's such an important question. And I feel like at the foundation and what I'll probably keep coming back to as we have this conversation is that prayer is based on the foundation of relationship. And so we are followers of Christ because of what Christ did on the cross for us. But what he did on the cross for us, the good news of the good news, the pinnacle of the gospel, is that we are brought into relationship with God. It's not, we're just not forgiven and we can go on our way, or we're forgiven, or we just even are employees of God,
8: yeah.
7: That we are brought into relationship with him. And so that's the foundation of prayer, is relationship. And it is simply and yet profoundly the reality that we get to talk to God and listen to him. And prayer, in a sense, because of that, prayer is the living out of our identity of being reconciled to God. It's living out the identity that we are sons and daughters of a living, relational, intimately connected God. And so it's an expression of that identity. So I think the main thing I think of is relationally why it matters, but then also, yeah. I could keep going on. So I don't know, like, in terms of...
8: Not a lot of people think about it that way. They just think this is something that I have to do in order to check off a list, or the things that I need to ask of God. So they think of it as a duty, or they think of it as, let me go make my requests to God. They don't typically think of it, and maybe some people do, sure, but, like, not many people are thinking through the grid of relationship. And when you connect that to human relationships, you don't just, like, have this initial interaction. People don't just get married and then approach each other for, like, stuff later on. Right. Every now and then, I need to talk to you. Go get these things at Walmart for me. or, let me do my daily duty of, like, saying hello, and then I turn my back and go about my day.
7: Yeah.
8: Nobody would think about it like that in terms of, like, a human relationship or a friendship or, like, a familial relationship. You're not like that with your parents. It's more grounded. It's more intimate. And prayer is the means by which that happens.
7: Yeah.
8: So obviously we'll keep expounding on that. But how have you personally seen God move through prayer? Can you give us some examples of how you've seen him work?
7: Yeah, it's, so many different ways he has moved through prayer. I think one of the things I kept thinking about is when you know people are praying for you and how you can experience, and I've experienced, a peace that transcends all understanding, the peace of God that is coming through the covering of prayer. There was a time where we were going through a lot of, I was going through a lot of health things after I just had our fourth baby girl, and life was not good circumstantially. I was having to have, like, this emergency surgery, and we had a newborn baby and three other daughters, and I experienced peace, and I was like, there's no earthly reason why I should experience peace right now. But I did, and I knew there is so many people that are praying over family. So experiencing that peace that comes through the covering of prayer. Have also seen God. There's just been different times I've asked him for opportunities to share the gospel. And so I know I'm going into places, I'm like, God, would you just open doors? And some are more obvious than others, but some have been, you know, what feel like on a silver platter of him just walking into a room, and my coworkers, when I was a waitress, talking about heaven and hell, and one of my coworkers just saying, well, I'm destined to go to hell because I've already sinned, and where is their hope?
8: Oh, wow.
7: And I'm walking in on that. And that was right after I had just prayed, God, would you give me some opportunities to pray, you know, to share the gospel at work? And then it was like, hey, you know, there's actually another option. And so things like that, just watching him move in that way. And I think one of my favorite stories, this was over time, but my grandmother, who is now 94, she was someone that we prayed for decades to come to Christ, decades. And so there was many times where that prayer just felt like it wasn't answered. Like, God, I know you love her even more than I do. Why are you not answering this prayer? And but seeing her, just thinking, like, thousands of prayers prayed over her. And then on her 90th birthday, she came to Christ. And I truly wow. believe it's ultimately God, but that he uses prayers to soften the hearts of people. And so, yeah, I could keep going on in terms of how God's moved through prayer, but those are some of the ways that first come to mind.
8: That's so beautiful. So obviously, we don't want to just guess at what we're supposed to pray. We want to be intentional about grounding our prayers in a specific way. And obviously, the best way to do that is through Scripture. So can you think of any passages of Scripture that have informed your view of prayer, as opposed to just kind of pulling ideas out of the sky?
7: Yeah, and this is a huge plug for Scripture in terms of growing.
4: Shout out to Scripture. Yes.
7: Shout out. Yeah. But I keep thinking about how Scripture has been absolutely crucial in informing prayer and strengthening my prayer life, because it reminds me of the nature of God. So even when I don't feel like praying, Scripture can provoke me to pray when I don't feel like it. And so, yeah, I think when, I know, talking at the very beginning, just how foundationally, why does prayer matter, is that we have been restored into relationship with God. And so some of the passages of Scripture that help me in prayer is remembering, what is that relationship like? And I think of the Sermon on the Mount with Jesus, and he's teaching about prayer. And I remember reading that and reading, thinking, he's teaching his disciples in the midst of a crowd. What does it mean just to follow him? And he talks about prayer, but that he begins, you know, teaching them how to pray. And he just says the phrase, "Our Father." And it hit me afresh of, it's not just Father, you know, collective Father. It's Jesus saying to his followers, who are also, were brothers and sisters to Christ, which is mind-blowing, but he's saying, "Our Father." So in the same way that I relate to God, I'm inviting you into that intimate relationship. And that's what prayer is meant to be. It's to say, "Our Father." And so that title really shifted things in how I viewed. That's the kind of relationship that Jesus invites us into. And in the context of prayer, he's like saying, you know, the way that I commune with the Father, the way that I relate with him, you can call him our Father. He's a shared Father.
8: Yeah.
7: That was critical. And that was in, Matthew 6. And then similarly, speaking about identity and how that informs prayer, Romans 8 is a powerful passage of scripture, but that talks about the Spirit's role in affirming our identity as children of God. And so even just knowing the Spirit inside of me is crying out, "Abba, Father." Like, that is his nature inside of me. And so prayer is coming into the alignment of what the Spirit is already doing inside of me, crying out, "Abba, Father." And then even later in that chapter, where it talks about how even when we don't know what to pray, that the Spirit is interceding for us. And that for me is the, is such a comfort. It's like, I don't have to know what to pray.
8: Yep.
7: I can just turn my posture towards the Lord, and the Spirit is already interceding, and I'm joining in the conversation that's already happening. And so what comfort, what relief. It's not like all on us, you know, to pray the right things kind of, you know, kind of thing. And so
8: that's great.
7: Yeah.
8: That's really, really good. And now it's time for Best Of, Worst Of on Real Life Loading. This is where I share with you my opinions about some of the best and worst things in specific categories. And since we're closing the chapter on the year 2022, I thought I'd tell you what I think were some of the best things about this year and some of the worst things. So some of the best movies I saw this year were both in the theater and on streaming. I'll give you a combination of the two. One of the best movies I saw in the theater was Top Gun Maverick. It was a throwback to classic movie making, and I loved it. Plus, it inspired me and every other dude in the country to grow a mustache. I did it for about 10 days until my wife suggested, made me, shave it off. Another fantastic movie I saw not in the theater but on Netflix was Enola Holmes 2, starring Millie Bobby Brown. I like mystery movies, especially when they're combined with great action and interesting dialogue. And this film ticked all those boxes for me. Loved it. And lastly, on the best of category, when I joined Family Life a few years ago, I began regularly listening to their daily podcast called Family Life Today. My favorite series this year was when they had Brant Hansen on as a guest. His three-part interview about how a believer has no biblical basis to hold on to anger was the most provocative collection of episodes I heard all year on Family Life Today. So I'm going to have Brant Hansen on Real Life Loading in just a couple of weeks from now, and I can't wait for you to hear what he has to say about the biblical argument for always putting away anger. So that was best ofs. What about the worst ofs of the year 2022? Well, here's my short list. Worst MCU movie of the year, Thor: Love and Thunder. It was such a step backward for the character of Thor, and I love humor as much as anyone, but this movie was just dumb for the sake of being dumb. Sure, there are a few amazing moments in it, but in general, I was super disappointed with how the whole thing turned out. Sorry. Next and finally, worst movie theater candy that I had this year has got to be snow caps. Okay, the problem is that the chocolate isn't sweet or rich or creamy, and the little crunchy sugar balls on top of the semi-sweet chocolate chips add nothing to the flavor. It feels like you're chewing a handful of unsweet brownie batter that's been coated with sand. So they lose, the worst candy I had this year. This has been Best Of, Worst Of 2022 edition on Real Life Loading. Now back to my time with Ruth Bethany. So, I mean, like, what is your journey with God in prayer? Can you give us, what have some rhythms of prayer look like for you on, like, a day-in and day-out basis? Because we can get these examples from Scripture. You're obviously someone who I feel is, this is a spiritual gift of yours. Can you give us some practical examples of what your journey of prayer has looked like and how that flows on a day-to-day basis?
7: I mean, I think a huge part, in that question of just the journey of prayer, I kept thinking about a very formative season in my relationship with God and how that, in a lot of ways, catalyzed viewing it as relational lifeline and not just a thing I need to do. It's like, no, this connects me to God who is life.
8: Yeah.
7: So a huge part of that for me was I struggled with an eating disorder for 7 years of my life, starting at age 14 until college. And it was kind of all consuming. It was really intense. But that's where there was the facade of any kind of what prayer ought to look like or what I ought to say was just thrown out the window because there's just no room for it. The facade was taken away, and how God showed me that he invites all of ourselves to be before him, that we don't have to hide anything, and how, scripture very much informs how we relate with him, how we know him. That was very critical in terms of viewing relation or prayer as like a relational lifeline and connecting me to God. And so one thing practically that I do is I see prayer as a response to the presence of God. And one of the things I pray and like to pray even in the morning is just, Lord, make me aware of your presence. Mm. Help me by the power of your spirit to make me aware of your relational nearness. And so then prayer is a response to that. And then even just being aware of what numbs me to the presence of God. Because God is way more available than we, I think he is or believe he is. And so what numbs me to the nearness of God? And just being aware of that. So practically, even when I first wake up, not going to my phone right away. Because that's like instant, in a way, numbing. I'm going in a different direction. But what does it look like to just be aware of the presence of God? And then I have places. I call them my prayer trigger places, which I know that's like not, has like a negative connotation to it, but it's not. But just in these places, like my car is a place of prayer, because that's something that I do all the time. And so that's where I'll just start praying and talking to God out loud, whether I'm alone or whether my kids are in the car, that they just see that we just talk to God. And it could just be about our day surrendering to the Lord, or it could just be like, what's on my mind? What's on my heart as I get into the car and I'm going someplace? How can I just move towards the Lord? Shower too. It's like random, but those are my places of prayer that, you know, happen on a regular basis and remind me like, okay, God's here and I can respond to him. I've also partnered with other people in prayer. And so this can just be finding other people that you know you both want to grow in prayer and just setting a time to pray together. And it's amazing what God can do when you just show up with it and the intent to seek him. And so that has looked different over the years, whether it's a group of people, whether I'm taking like a class and there's prayer through that. But so those are some of the ways practically what that looks like. And then obviously scripture, I think, is one of the most beautiful ways, avenues of prayer, that as we're praying, you know, the Lord can reveal stuff in our hearts and we can just bring that to him in prayer and talk to him about it. Or if there's beautiful things that we see about him, that can just form into praising him through prayer and scripture. So scripture is a huge way I also connect with the Lord through prayer.
8: Yeah.
7: Just kind of praying back what I see in scripture.
8: So I want to ask you a couple of follow-up questions to that. One of them is, you know, you mentioned earlier on with your eating disorder, which I knew about. You're talking about how prayer was able to tangibly get you through that.
7: Yeah.
8: What were some of the experiences that you had in both like good moments and like harder moments where you were able to cry out to the Lord? Because I can remember certain times in my life, like being in so much pain one time, which you know this about me with my nerve pain because of the disc in my back. Yeah. Like, I remember laying in bed one night and being in so much pain and tears were coming out of my eyes and pooling into my ears as I was crying. And I was like, God, I know that you could take this away. Just please do it now. Could you do it now? Could you please do it now? I just want relief from this. And him saying no to that at the time and me being like confused and upset, but at the same time, I was taking my desires to God.
7: Yep.
8: For you in those moments, like what were some of the good moments and some of the hard moments as you were wrestling through something that is very real to so many young people right now?
7: Yeah, I mean, it was long, you know, 7 years, and it varied in intensity. But yeah, I mean, I remember being raw with God. I think about my prayer life before then, and granted, I was 14 when it began, but I was just like, I think this is what I'm supposed to pray, and I would just pray, and there was nothing pressing. But then it was like, you know, I found such comfort in the Psalms and seeing how the psalmist talked to God, and I was like, God put this in the Bible. You know, he obviously right. invites this kind of raw relationship with him. And so then it gave permission. I remember, yeah, distinctly, like thankfully I never felt suicidal in that time, but I just remember thinking like the quality of life was so poor. But, you know, just like looking around me, the quality of life felt so, I was like, God, why am I alive if this is it? I remember asking him that, or even just telling him, I don't like this. Like,
8: yeah.
7: You know, just being really honest and saying, I don't like this. And I mean, those were some of the low points where it's like, I don't think you can bring any good out of this, because all I see is destruction. And some of it I'm choosing myself, but all I see is that. And telling that to him through prayer is that there's no way you're going to redeem this, kind of mocking God and taunting him in that way. And but then also seeing his faithfulness, that he never left me, even as I said that, and he gave space for that. But then I think about in those times of prayer, because I would often journal, and then scripture is very intertwined in that relationship, and just reading passages of scripture where it's like, you are speaking to me right now in this moment. And so I can't doubt that you're near, even though I don't understand why this is prolonged. And so things like Psalm 73:26, where it says, my heart and my flesh may fail, but the Lord is the portion of my life and my heart forever. And just being like, okay, I do feel like my heart and flesh are failing, and God speaks to this, and yet he says he is the portion of my life. And so, yeah, sweet moments in those, I mean, really hard places, but seeing that God would meet me there, that he holds space for that kind of honesty, and then he doesn't leave me, but he stays close.
8: So, and these are times that you're talking about here. These are times not like you became a Christian before that.
7: Yes.
8: You were a Christian very young.
7: Yeah.
8: And so a lot of people think I'm not allowed to be broken or messed up or depressed or have an eating disorder or wrestle with anxiety or be, you know, have mental health issues or all these things after I become a Christian. These were all in the context of being a Christian already.
7: Yeah.
8: And I think a lot of people would look at that and go, well, get your act together. You're a Christian.
7: Oh, yeah. I felt that way. I felt that way. Ruth, get your, I mean, that was again, something that even God was highlighting, was how performance-based, even my relationship with him. And it was like, with that, the mess couldn't be contained.
8: Yeah.
7: But that was, looking back, I mean, obviously it's easier to look back and see that. It was like, that was actually a mercy of God, that he was plunging me, thrusting me into grace that is unmerited favor,
8: yeah.
7: You know, and experiencing that. And, but yeah, it was absolutely after I accepted Christ, but then I chose to get baptized at 13 and then started struggling at 14. So it was like, yeah, it was right after that.
8: Yeah. Yeah, I think that's a really important thing for all of us to know, and in particular for young people to know, because the resounding default from an older generation is get your stuff together. Mm. Or like you said, coming from my own heart, why can't I get it together?
7: Mm-hmm.
8: And then you're able now on the other side of that to look back at it and understand, oh, I probably knew what the definition of grace was back then. Like you could say, oh, it's unmerited favor, undeserved favor from God extended toward me. But then you were able to experience it in a way that you're like, oh, now I know what grace is. Like, I knew what grace was up in my head, but now I understand it because I have experienced it.
7: Yeah.
8: And that is a thing of beauty. Thank you for unpacking that. And that's obviously tender and a part of your life that it's beautiful to see God's faithfulness, not only in how he's redeemed you, but how he's used you to redeem others.
7: Yeah.
8: The dark parts of life and the beautiful parts of life sometimes overlap, and when they overlap, this is often where God moves and works in a number of different incredibly profound ways. The other thing that I wanted to mention to you is you said trigger.
7: Yeah.
8: Maybe we could call it springboard or launch pad or something like that.
7: Yeah.
8: We just rework it. I don't know. I was trying to spin some more positive language there.
7: I know. I was like, there's got to be a better, that's what comes to mind. It's like, it does, it prompts me. Maybe prompt is
8: prompts
7: the best.
8: Yeah, prompt,
7: it prompts
8: yeah.
7: me.
8: Yeah.
7: Yeah,
8: I like the word trigger anyway. I'm not making fun of you. Ruth is such a kind and authentic person who helps me see that prayer isn't something that I should do, but more of something that I get to do as a Christ follower. And in the getting to do, I'm able to connect more deeply with the heart of God and see my life changed more and more into the image of his son as a result. So, so, so good. And we've got more with Ruth Bethany again next time. 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I want to thank my producers, Josh Batson and Bruce Goff. I'm Shelby Abbott. 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
1: Bob Goff once said, "We won't be distracted by comparison if we're captivated by purpose." Hi, I'm Rob West. Comparison tempts us to measure our success against someone else's life, but when we understand who we are in Christ and why God has entrusted us with resources, money becomes a tool for our purpose rather than a scorecard. Jim Rasmussen joins us today to help us escape the comparison trap. And then it's on to your calls at 800-525-7000. 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Jim brings a valuable perspective on helping individuals and families approach financial decisions with both wisdom and purpose. Jim, great to have you here.
2: No, it's great to be here, Rob.
1: Jim, you've coached hundreds of Chick-fil-A operators, and I know that's been a specialty of your business, although Pando Wealth is expanding and serving a lot more folks now. But what have you learned about where comparison tends to take root in a leader's life specifically?
2: Well, working with all of the families that we serve across the country, I've seen that this is a problem that is happening everywhere. And in my experience, the comparison usually starts in that business world where we think about sales, and then we start to compare a little bit more about the individual line items to feel good about, well, I might have done better with food or labor, et cetera. But it's really about the bottom line profits. How can we make more? And so that's where it just kind of starts to take root, and then it goes to the personal side.
1: Well, that's right. Comparison can affect anyone. But Jim, what makes high earners especially vulnerable to this trap?
2: What I see is our culture seems to reward or encourage that net worth is equal to your self-worth. And when I look at a lot of these business owners, they're taught really well how to run a business. But the whole purpose of a business is to actually fuel your financial plan. Yeah. And then your financial plan is to fuel your life plan. And how many of us or them are actually sitting there thinking about their life plan, which then if you have no financial plan, you have all this cash, you start to just look around and go, well, maybe I should copy what other people are doing because they're smarter and further ahead than me.
1: Yeah. And so we get caught in, I know you've talked about this loop that we have where, you know, instead of it being around, you know, how do I beat next month? It really should be about what is God calling me to and how can my finances be in service to that, right?
2: Absolutely.
1: Yeah. 1 Peter 4:10 calls us to use whatever God has entrusted to us to serve others as faithful stewards of his grace. Jim, how does that idea shift our focus from comparison to stewardship?
2: Well, what you start to see is every resource is a gift, and it's here to serve. It's not here to actually be a trophy that you put on display for everybody else. You are literally trying to be the vessel that God's using to reach other people. And when you can do that, you start to think about not how much can I give, but how much do I keep? And that allows you to start thinking about, well, who can I bless with this? How can I have an impact for the kingdom in this way?
1: Yeah. And so it quickly becomes about generosity, holding what we have loosely, giving it generously. You know, how does that shift begin to occur in someone's mindset as they think about their role as stewards, not owners?
2: A lot of people go from believing that I deserve this or I've waited a long time, and so I can control what I've got because I've earned it. And all of a sudden, you start to release some of those assumptions and beliefs that you've grown up with. And so you start to hear how your kids or family might say, hey, everyone has one. Why can't I? Why can't we go on a nice vacation? All of a sudden, it becomes, we're doing things differently. We're following our life plan of what God's called us to. Yeah. And that's a gift that each of us have uniquely and individually.
1: Yeah, it sure is. Jim, do you encourage your clients to really think about a lifestyle cap or a finish line as you're working with them?
2: We try to ask them what their finish line is and how much is going to be enough. But then we start to also ask, okay, there's only really three questions. How much do you need? How much do the kids need? And then what does God want me to do with the rest?
1: What about that question, how much do I need? Because it would be great if God's word said you should live on 62.4% of your income. It doesn't, which means it's between us and the Lord. How do you encourage people to go through that process to figure it out?
2: What we typically want to try to do is say, seek God first.
1: Yeah.
2: Ultimately, that's the issue.
1: Well, it's a matter of prayer and discernment. And if you're married, you need to do that together. Jim Rasmussen's here today. We're talking about comparison and the trap of having more and striving for more and missing God's best for our financial lives. We'll continue to unpack this and what it looks like for you and me and Jim right around the corner. 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
1: The cure for comparison isn't having more. It's remembering who you are in Christ and why God entrusted you with what you have. We're talking the comparison trap with my friend Jim Rasmussen today. He's co-founder and brand ambassador at Pando Wealth and a certified Kingdom Advisor. Jim, you've seen identity shift from I am in Christ to I am the person who has achieved or acquired this. What early warning sign reveals that our identity is beginning to drift?
2: Typically, if we start talking with others and we start to name material things that we have, Oh, I just bought a lake house. Oh, I have a nice car. Oh, I got new clothes. Oh, I went on a nice trip. We start to talk about material things versus what is God doing in our lives?
1: Yeah. Boy, that's a common trap that we can all get into. Some listeners may wonder, isn't it wise to learn from someone else's investment strategy? So, as we think about our own investments, what can go wrong when we simply copy someone else's portfolio, for example?
2: It can seem like a good idea at first because others seem to be further ahead or going where it looks flashy and exciting. But what we need is permission to actually go where God's called us. And if we're driving from Atlanta to New York, we need to go on 85 North. Mm-hmm. If we copy somebody else's driving habits and they're going west

0: can, you'll see a shift in your prayers that focus from inward to more outward. How can I be helpful with others and serve others with what I have and what I do?
1: Yeah. You know, I think taking that inventory, perhaps a gratitude journal of sorts, where, you know, I know for a season in my life, I finished every day just writing down one or two things I was grateful for. And the shift that happens when you acknowledge that and see God's faithfulness and provision in your life can be a game changer. Have you ever experienced that?
0: I haven't sat down and journaled as much, but what I've started to do is more prayer life. Mm. And one of the things that has made a big impact on me is just praying Psalms 139, 23 through 24. That one says, "Search me, O God, know my heart. Test me and know my anxious thoughts. See if there is any offensive way in me and lead me in the way to everlasting."
1: Mm. Wow.
0: To me, that is where you have to pay attention to the tension. And then God will surface things that have brought you closer to the comparison trap that you need to address and remove so that you can move more towards the generosity and gratitude mindset that will then produce fruit of the Holy Spirit.
1: That's well said. I know you often in your work with your clients give families permission to act on what God may be leading them to do. Now, I know that may be a supporting a ministry project. Maybe it's taking a family trip they've postponed out of guilt. What changes when they finally embrace that freedom?
0: You can hear an audible sigh of relief. You can see their shoulders drop if you're on Zoom. You really can just see a weight lifted, and they no longer are sitting there thinking, "Oh, I wish I could." They know they can. So it's just a long dream will get booked for a vacation that they've been wanting to do. I just had one recently last week that saw the statistics of 98% success drop to 93% success. And he says, "Is that a big deal?" I'm going, "Go be generous because we want you to be generous." So it was just, he said, "Thank you, because I really want to grow the kingdom of God." And wow, it was just an impact that we get to say yes to.
1: That's powerful. Let's press into that a bit more, because I know at the heart of so many of these planning decisions and giving decisions is this idea of, will I have enough? And you encourage people to think, will what I have last long enough? What's the difference between those two ideas?
0: Some of those, it goes from the accumulation to more of a distribution. It's really thinking, okay, God has been here. And when we're trying to say how much is enough, they're trying to plan every single accident or thing that could happen in their life, downfall, which means they ultimately plan God out of their lives. Mm. And that to me is concerning, because God can't show up if you've planned everything out for him. So we want to kind of see, where's the responsible piece of that? And asking, will it last long enough for what you're doing, helps them stop chasing more, more, more.
1: Mm, that's good. As we look to God's word and we talk about this comparison trap, Jesus' command in Matthew 6:33 is to seek God's kingdom first. How does that help us break free from this cycle of comparison?
0: When you start to seek God first, you start to realize that you have a life plan. Earlier, I said we don't have one, but you do. And when you have that, you then know the financial plan is to help you accomplish it. You get to say no faster to the things that you're being bombarded with. That means your purpose comes before your purchase. That means your contentment is going to cool any kind of impulse buys that are coming your way. You're going to start to see an eternal return on your investment. You're going to start to think more generosity and gratitude, because you can say no to things faster when you know you're on purpose.
1: Yeah. Do you find that that's a struggle for people to really dial into their purpose?
0: It is very hard, because we have to sit still and talk with God. And in this world, we are to go, go, go, constantly bombarded by emails and pictures on social media. And we get into this, well, gosh, I should be doing all of that.
1: Yeah. Yeah, absolutely. So then what is one practical step listeners can take this week to do what you're saying, which is to realign their hearts and their finances with God's priorities?
0: A couple of things that I was thinking of is, first, go back to praying and reading Psalms 139, 23 through 24. Search me, O God. You could also just have an honest conversation with your spouse if you're married, or a close friend, and ask, what do you see in my life that I'm too close to it to see? Would you help me just become a better steward of what I have?
1: Mm. What about counteracting FOMO, the fear of missing out? Any thoughts there?
0: Well, a lot of things is that every person is thinking about themselves. They're not thinking about you. And so to me is giving you permission to say, you're not missing out on anything. Seek God first, and he will remove that fear faster than anything.
1: Yeah. Obviously, you're a certified kingdom advisor, Jim, and I'd love for you just to speak from your perspective to

0: the role of a CKA is you come alongside your clients to both give them permission, challenge them where appropriate, and even provide accountability when you're invited into that.
1: Oh, absolutely. The best thing is that we get to come back and we understand that we're all here for an internal perspective. When you have a long-term perspective, you make a better decision today. And we want to be that trusted advisor, just like every certified Kingdom advisor, that you can realize it's not about the money. It's not about anything except you seeking God's purpose in your life and then helping you steward that in a way that helps you accomplish it. So having somebody that's not there to sell you or convince you to just give them money and talk to you later, having a relationship versus a transaction is vital.
0: Oh, so good. Well, Jim, this has been really rich. I'll tell you, this whole idea of the comparison trap, especially now with social media, is just so rampant. And really, at the end of the day, it's an issue of the heart, so much more than the money. You've given us so many things to think about today. Really appreciate your time. Thanks for stopping by.
1: Thank you, Rob.
0: Folks, the cure for comparison isn't having more. 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
0: Great to have you with us today on Faith and Finance. 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All right, let's head to the phones. Hi, Phyllis. Thanks for calling from Florida. Go ahead.
4: Yes, hi. I've listened before, but I've always been driving when you're discussing reverse mortgages with other callers. And you usually throw in, that would be the one I would prefer, or I advise you check with them. What was the name of that company? Do you recall?
0: I sure do. Yeah, we have a trusted partner and underwriter here at FaithFi called Movement Mortgage. And they're a national lender. And they are run by believers and really operated based on biblical values. And not only do they provide nationwide mortgages that are very competitive, which is their primary business, they really use the business as a means to, in part, fund a lot of great ministry work. They've started movement schools around the world to not only provide safe and effective schooling, but also share the love of Christ. And just incredibly generous. Hundreds of millions of dollars have been given to ministry. But they also are specialists in this area of reverse mortgages. So if you want to reach out, I'd be happy to give you a phone number, and then I'll ask you to hold. And if you didn't get it, our team can make sure you get it. But it's 855-970-1084. Again, it's Movement Mortgage, 855-970-1084. And if you hang on the line, our team will make sure you've got that. Here's the key, though, Phyllis. You know, I think reverse mortgages aren't for everyone. We talk a lot about getting out of debt and staying there. And, you know, you may be in a position where you say, listen, I have a conviction, I want to be debt-free. And I'd say, great, do it and don't look back. for some that have gotten into this season of life and, you know, maybe they still have a mortgage and they're struggling to put food on the table and balance the budget because they've got a mortgage and they've got limited income, or others who just, you know, they're right up to the edge and they've got some projects they'd like to do around the house, or maybe they'd like to have a little bit more disposable income just to do some things that they might enjoy in this season of life. Either paying off an existing mortgage with a reverse mortgage where the payment goes away, or having access to a line of credit, or getting an income stream, a monthly check for life, to tap into what is your biggest asset for most folks in this season of life is an opportunity. Because we look at our financial life and we say, okay, what are all of the assets we have? Well, I've got an IRA and I've got a 401k and I've got a home with a bunch of equity and it got more equity now than I've ever had in that home. And, you know, I've got different things. And so we say, what is the best asset to pull from to meet my needs that align with my values as a Christ follower? And for some, they have limited options and that home equity is the way that they can finally make the budget balance in this season of life. Well, that's where I think it's at least worth considering as a planning tool. Again, it's not for everyone. And yeah, there's a cost. I mean, that balance, because you're not paying a payment, is growing with interest and fees. And there's a fee on the front end, a 2% fee right up front, that's the FHA charge to ensure that you never owe more than the house is worth, so that at your death, there's not a balance after the house is sold. So, you know, there is fees and expenses you just need to be aware of. But if you are going down this road and you believe it's the best option for you, or at least you want to explore it, that's where our friends at movement.com/faith could be a great help to you. Thanks for your call today. We appreciate it. Let's go to Tennessee. Barbara, how can I help you?
5: I had a question concerning a 401k. I'm retired and I still have a 401k with my past employer, and I have always heard that you had to start taking required monthly distributions at 70 and a half, and then I heard something about 73 and a half, so I was wanting to know if that's changed or...
0: Yeah. Great question, Barbara. And this is a point of confusion. Yeah, 70 and a half was the required, and it's minimum, required minimum, not monthly, because you don't have to take it monthly. You just have to get it out each year by 12/31, December 31st, based on your age and your account balance from the prior year. But that required minimum age for many years was, in fact, 70 and a half. If you reached 70 and a half before January the 1st, 2020, then you generally remained under that rule. Now, under the first Secure Act of 2019, it raised it to 72 if you were not yet 70 and a half by 2019. And then Secure Act 2.0 of 2022 raised the RMD to where it is today, which is 73, not 73 and a half, 73. Beginning in 2023. So if you were born between 1951 and 1959, your required minimum distribution age is 73, and you have to take it by April 1st of the year following the year you turn 73.
5: All right.
0: Yeah.
5: Okay, that explains it. That clears it up for me.
0: Okay, great. And you will have April 1st of the year after you reach your required minimum distribution age, so for you, 73, but then all subsequent RMDs have to be taken by December 31. So that April 1 deadline is only for that first year, and then December 31st, you know, beginning later that year and each year following. So, you know, if you delay it, you're actually going to have two RMDs in the same calendar year, because you'd have, you know, the first one for the year you turn 73 by April 1st, and then you'd have the one for the following year, that same year, by December 31st. So just be aware of that. Otherwise, do it by, you know, do them all by 12/31. The IRS.gov website will give you the details on how much you need to take out, but your custodian, whoever has your IRA or 401k, should also notify you, but you could, you know, have your own CPA calculate that for you as well. Now, one other thing to remember, Barbara, is that if you don't need the money, and a lot of people are in a position where they're saying, listen, my income is covered from other sources, and I'm being required to take this out. I don't really want to, but I have to, and it's going to add to my taxable income for the year. You do have an option to do instead something called a qualified charitable distribution, where you could take the same amount of your RMD and instead of having it paid to you, have it paid directly to, let's say, your church or any other not-for-profit, and it would not add to your taxable income for the year, and it will satisfy your required minimum. So it's a great way to do some giving that would otherwise become taxable income to you, if that makes sense.
5: And if you decided to do that and then, say, 5 years later, you didn't want to do that anymore, could you just go back to getting the money if you wanted or needed the money then?
0: Oh, absolutely. Yeah, that's not a recurring decision. You will make that decision each year. And so you'll have a required minimum each year by 12/31, and you could decide to do it as a qualified charitable, and that might be the only time you ever do that. And from that point forward, you might take it as a distribution. You're not committing to that in future years.
5: Okay. All right. That explains it. I appreciate all the information.
0: Barbara, thanks for your call today. Lord bless you. Thanks for being along with us today. Big thanks to my team today, Sandy Dickinson, of course, Jim Henry, and Devin Patrick, my producer, and everybody here at FaithFi. We'll see you next time. Bye-bye.
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8: 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A Marriage Observed was written by Dave Brannan and read by Stephen Tabor.
7: Of all United States presidents, Jimmy Carter had the longest marriage. He and his wife Rosalynn were married for 77 years. When Carter was asked the secret to his long, successful marriage, he replied, "Choose the right person to marry." Beyond that, he named three other concepts for marital success: reconciliation, communication, and devotion to faith. We see the idea of reconciliation in Ephesians 4:26. "Do not let the sun go down while you are still angry." The Carters took this seriously. Every night, we try to make sure we're completely reconciled from all the arguments during the day, Jimmy once said. We can also see the secret to Christ-like communication in Ephesians 4. Paul wrote, "Be kind and compassionate to one another, forgiving each other, just as in Christ, God forgave you." God ordained marriage as something good, something established by Him. Proverbs 18:22 says that marriage is a divine blessing. "He who finds a wife finds what is good and receives favor from the Lord." And the way we treat one another, in marriage and in the entire body of Christ, can encourage and positively affect others. Whether we're single or married, our words and actions can truly reflect the loving, forgiving heart of Christ. Today's encouragement was provided by Our Daily Bread Ministries.
9: You're tuned into Bible Q&A with John MacArthur, author of the MacArthur New Testament Commentary Series. Denny Nugent here today with a question from Matthew 5:22, where Jesus warns that whoever says to another, "You fool," shall be guilty enough to go into the fiery hell. Now, from just a casual reading of the passage, it's easy to think that's an overly severe punishment. But John, there's more going on in that passage. When someone calls another a fool, he's doing more than simply calling that person a name.
10: Yeah, I think you have to understand that the word fool is used here in a very severe way. This is demonstrating anger. This is demonstrating rebellion. This is a kind of slander. This is impugning someone's, not only someone's mental capabilities, but someone's value, someone's worth, someone's character. This is throwing an epithet at someone that literally consigns them to uselessness, that consigns them to kind of a dehumanized category. That's not the kind of speech, that's not the kind of talk that a believer, one who loves the Lord, would have towards someone else. You don't want to go around damning other people, condemning other people, demeaning other people out of anger and hostility. That belongs to those folks who are a part of the kingdom of darkness and who will end up in eternal fiery hell. That's what our Lord is saying. Again, it's a demonstration of the character of those who are outside his kingdom.
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8: So we don't need to say things like, how did the other kids do? And we don't need to say things, well, your brother, you know, dot, dot, dot. No, you're a standalone individual created in the image of God for His glory, and these are the things that you're able to do really well.
7: I wonder if you've ever had a child ask, Mom, Dad, am I smart? How do you answer that question? It really makes a big difference, and we're going to talk about ways to appropriately respond here today on Focus on the Family with Jim Daly. This is going to be a fascinating conversation about raising children who understand their identity in Christ. Thanks for joining us. I'm John Fuller.
9: John, I love this idea that children are born with a bent. What does that mean? That's for parents to figure out. You know, they like to talk, they don't like to talk, they think more than they speak, etc. And it starts to show pretty early. I'm amazed at how early it does show up. I think our guest is going to say that might be not exactly the right question. It's more like, what smarts do I have, maybe? You know, because I think Kathy Cook is really into identifying the smarts that every child has, but there's different categories. And that's a great blessing to know that you're in a good place as a parent, that your children can grow up confident and thinking, okay, I've got two or three of eight smart types. And that's what we're going to talk about today. Psalm 139:13, 14 says, for you formed my inner parts, you knitted me together in my mother's womb. I praise you, for I'm fearfully and wonderfully made. Isn't that great?
7: It is.
9: Fearfully and wonderfully made.
7: Yeah.
9: The Lord tells the prophet Jeremiah that before I formed you in the womb, I knew you. And so it goes in Scripture. God knows you. He knows everything about you. And today we're going to talk about how to identify as a parent those great smarts that each child has.
7: Mm-hmm. And Dr. Kathy Cook has been studying this topic of intelligence for a number of years, more than 30 years, I think. And she's a speaker, author, researcher, and the founder of Celebrate Kids, a ministry dedicated to equipping parents and caregivers and the body of Christ to help children feel seen and heard. Always a popular guest here, Dr. Kathy's book is called Eight Great Smarts, Discover and Nurture Your Child's Intelligences. And of course, we have copies of that book here.
9: Kathy, welcome back to Focus on the Family.
8: I am so glad to be here, Jim. Thank you.
9: Now, you know, people love hearing from you. You do know this, don't you? I mean, people just love your insights and, you know, you're right up there. I love Kevin Lehman with the Birth Order book or Gary Chapman with the Love Languages. You're right in there now. I mean, you've identified something that I think the Lord has anointed and really blessed, and being able to identify, you know, your kids' geniuses or smartness. Yeah. I'm not sure what the right grammatical thing is there. But in the opening, talking about that question, so, you know, inevitably, just about every child comes home from school, maybe didn't get the best grade on a spelling bee. It starts early.
8: Right.
9: And the child says to mom and dad, am I smart? What do you say?
8: Well, depending upon the situation, of course you are, is a great response. Sometimes I would say, hey, you know, of course you are, because God made you smart. God doesn't make stupid people. Like, I like to tell children that stupid is their choice. And I would be careful about using the word stupid. So our listeners can decide whether or not their kids can handle that.
9: The infamous S word.
8: Exactly. But, you know, God makes people capable of being smart. It's all based on the decisions we make and the worldview that we root those in, which is why we would believe in a biblical Christian worldview being so important. So the question today is not, you know, am I smart, or even, well, how smart am I, which is bully playground language from our era. You know, I'm smarter than you are.
9: Yeah.
8: We either said it or we heard it. That was a pretty common thing. But today I'm so excited that the question is, well, how am I smart? And then, you know, why did God make me this way? Like, what a gift to give young children and teenagers an idea that God chose this for them and there's a reason for it.
9: Yeah. You know, I think this is fair, the understanding that we can develop in the ways that we're smart and how it affects our identity.
8: Yes.
9: You know, you think about that. I mean, if you speak a little differently, people will think you're not very bright, even though you could be incredibly bright. And you also speak to that idea of identity.
8: Mm-hmm. Oh, we teach about it all the time, Jim. Identity controls behavior. Who I think I am is who I will be. And if our children don't think they're smart, then they think God skipped them, you know, in the assembly line. And of course, he doesn't have an assembly line approach. As you read from the scripture to start the show, he knits us together, which is a precise skill. He's very careful at that.
9: And unique.
8: And unique. Yeah, he chooses us to be who we are. And to know that in our knowing is just different. For kids to go, hey, I'm picture smart. My brother's logic smart, but I'm smart too in a different way. And God wants me to be smart this way.
9: And we're going to hit all of that. Let's hit the smarts. Let's list them. And then we're going to begin to go through them. So what are the eight smarts?
8: Yeah, we have all eight, which is God's generosity, right? So we're word smart. We think with words.

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3: Kathy, the second smart you highlight is logic smart. Now, what person doesn't want to be known as logic smart? Mm. We all do, because it's so vaulted in the culture. I'm logical.
4: Good
3: I'm void of emotion. Whoa. This is Spock from Star Trek. I'm a walking computer. I'm so logical. But speak to that smart, and what does it look like?
4: Right. It's so fun. These are the people who think with questions, and they love it when things make sense. So they tend to gravitate toward math because math makes sense. Not everybody might agree, but it does.
3: It's logical.
4: You know, 2 plus 2 is always 4.
3: Yeah.
4: And 22 plus 22 is always 44. And logic smart children and adults tend to gravitate towards science because they love to discover truth. In fact, highly logical people would rather discover truth than be taught truth.
3: Oh, interesting.
4: So when you say to a kid, don't touch that, they're like, oh, what's going to happen? This is going to be so cool. And they touch it and complain, and then you yell because they touched it. But they were logical. Well, you wouldn't yell because you're a Christian. But, you know, the kids are like, no, I just had to know what would happen if I touched it. So logic-smart kids love to discover truth. They love it when the world makes sense. They like probably science and math. They like discovering. So scripture's complex for them. And the fact that Jesus went to the cross for them, like, why would he have done that? Like, I didn't even know him or ask him to.
3: Right.
4: That's overwhelming. Spelling, you guys know that spelling isn't my strength. I still write books and I have an earned PhD, but the English language makes no sense. So for someone who's logic smart like I am, you know, the fact that the E at the end of the word doesn't make the first vowel long is right. Somewhat overwhelming. Or my last name, spelled K-O-C-H, which we pronounce Cook, that's just bizarre, which is why I go by Dr. Kathy professionally.
3: Right.
4: Yeah.
3: Or knife.
4: And the only knife and, you know, quicksand is slow, by the way. I mean, the English language is bizarre. So logic smart children see that the reason that we might struggle with something is how we're smart.
3: Yeah.
4: So if you struggle with spelling, it might be because you're smart in a logic smart way and you get quickly irritated by that. And so it's not that you're dumb. You're actually smart in a particular way. And let me just add too, Jim, the only reason it's number two on the way that I present them in my book is that it also is a school smart. Because what do we do all day in school? We ask and answer questions. And science and math are, you know, obviously important disciplines.
3: Let me ask you this distinction with the logic smart child. When you start, you know, talking about little deeper things, depending upon their age, but the truth of God's word, mm-hmm. that he is truth, they would probably struggle a little bit with that concept, I would think. Like, how do we know that? I know 2 plus 2 is 4.
4: Right.
3: But how do I know the Bible is true?
4: Exactly. Yeah, they're going to probably have more doubts. So
3: don't become irritated with the logic child. You need to think through how you're going to parent that differently.
4: Come on. I mean, what a compliment that they've admitted to you that they're confused. Like, if you're a Christ follower and the most important thing for you is that your children know, love, serve, glorify God, and they're confused, like, but they come to you, like, praise the Lord that they're safe with you. You know, Daddy, I don't understand. So you use cross-referencing and you look at the same concept in all four of the Gospels and you have the children's pastor on speed dial, perhaps, you know, and you do what you can do to find out how you can explain truth to a 7-year-old. And you just hang in there and you say, you know, son, there'll be a day when I believe you're going to understand in your spirit. Because, right, the Holy Spirit's role is to teach, convict, and comfort us where it's going to be really, really hard. I came to faith in Christ for wisdom. You know, most people come to faith in Christ for love. I'm an introvert from a really close

0: close family. Colossians 2:3 was my victory verse, that in Christ is hidden all wisdom and knowledge. My pastor, to God be the glory, figured out I wasn't looking for love. Now, once I trusted Christ, I knew the depth of his love. But that wasn't the appeal for me, because I thought I had enough. What I wanted was answers to my questions.
1: Right.
0: And he, praise God, didn't dismiss me, didn't slap my hand, but hung out with me and showed me that I was looking for the same God others were looking for, and I was coming to it with a different pathway. Yeah. And you might have a kid like that. So then you say, hey, God is wise. God knows all things. And hang out with him, and he'll teach you all things.
1: Yeah. You know, as a parent, you can sometimes not see clearly where the bent of your child might be in these 8 that we're talking about. Mm-hmm. I remember Trent, when he got his license, he actually waited till 17. Mm-hmm. And I remember I put the curfew on him. You know, if you're going to be out, you're home by midnight, because nothing good happens after midnight. This is how you know you have a logic-driven child. And he goes, do you have empirical data that supports that?
0: Did he really?
1: That's exactly what he said.
0: That's hysterical.
1: And I went, yeah, me. When I was 16, I shouldn't have stayed out after midnight. But isn't that true? I mean, that's an example of where you need to tune in. Because that's the filter in which he was like, prove it to me.
0: Oh, that's so good.
1: Yeah, how do you know that?
0: Right. And then this is where we say, son, please trust me. Like, yeah. I've lived longer than you, and I know more than
1: and
0: you.
1: And he wasn't being a smart aleck.
0: No, it doesn't.
1: He was
0: sound
1: being
0: like he
1: a
0: was.
1: Scientist.
0: Yeah,
1: Like, where'd you get that data?
0: Wow.
1: Isn't that funny?
0: Oh, it is.
1: But it's so true.
0: Can I ask a question, Jim? Uh-huh. Has that shown up in his whole life?
1: Oh, yeah, he's doing his master's in biochemistry right now.
0: Bingo. See, and if you would have handled that badly, he might have been afraid of questions and afraid of data, even, and he wouldn't be doing what he's doing.
1: No, I mean, it's been fun to watch that whole logic thing develop.
0: Oh, that's so cool.
1: I mean, he's into all the logic.
0: Oh,
1: yeah.
2: You talked in the book related to the logic smart child, how it's important for us as parents to foster in them a respect for others and kind of a self-respect. Why is that important, and how do we do that practically?
0: Oh, thanks for asking that. So a respect for others matters greatly because, you know, maybe there's somebody who's not ready to handle that question or that answer, and we know that intuitively, so we don't put them in a position where they're going to feel dumb. Or maybe there's somebody we're with who's very logic smart like we are, and they want to figure it out on their own. So we let them discover it so they have that joy of getting the answer right before we gave the answer away. Self-respect is, you know, I know who I am, and I'm going to be that to the glory of God. So I'm going to search for truth, and I'm going to search for answers, and I'm going to be, you know, excited that God made me this way without being prideful. Those would be some of the quick answers. I think respect for others, because we live in community. Respect for myself so that I use the strengths for good and not bad. You know, John, logic smart people can either blow up a chem lab, or they can prevent the chem lab from being blown up. Mm-hmm. Logic smart people can solve problems, but I know they can also create problems for other people to solve. And that's a very fine line. And when parents ask their children to be smart with their smarts, they're going to grow into that life. You teach character through the scripture, through the model of your life, and through the words that you teach, and through correcting. We have to say to our children, that was sin. I'm so disappointed in your choice. We have to call it out and say, here's a better way for you to have handled that.
1: Yeah, that's so good. I want to ask you this one. I actually did a wedding the other day.
0: Cool.
1: And officiated it. I think I've done 4 here in Colorado.
0: Oh, that's such an honor.
1: It was an honor. And the groom's father came up to me, and I was complimenting him on his son. He's just a great guy. Mm-hmm. You know, you could see it. And he said, well, my pastor taught me to raise character, not to raise characters.
0: Ooh, I love
1: anyway,
0: that.
1: What a great line.
2: Yeah,
1: you know, to
2: that.
1: Raise character. And that's my question. When you're looking at all these smarts, and as a parent, you're trying to develop their character as well. Is that unique when you look at the smarts and how you go about developing character? Because character sounds pretty set, that you're truthful, that you're loving, that you're kind, that you hopefully are developing the heart of God as you're growing up.
0: Right.
1: And as a parent, you want to see that. Is that different with the logic kid and the word smart kid? And how
0: it
1: do
0: can
1: we,
0: be.
1: How do we, yeah, so speak to that.
0: No, that's really a good question. So if I was raising a word smart child, I would speak the truth. And I might sit down, you know, go for a, you know, a donut date, maybe go for a, just go out and talk and walk in the park and talk it out and explain it and define it.
1: And don't be short of patience with doing that.
0: Right.
1: That's the point.
0: Right.
1: You got to know your child needs to hear this from you and interact with you this way.
0: Right.
1: Because we can be kind of like, can we get this done? It's 5 minutes.
0: Oh, totally. But you know what? You guys, character is the hardest thing we'll ever teach.
1: Yeah.
0: Because it goes against the sin nature. So we have to hang in there. And when you know the smarts, you know how to teach. So with logic smart, questions and answers, cause effect. If you said that, what do you think would happen?
1: Yeah.
0: You know, if you stole that donut and you did get away with it and you ate it before anyone knew that you had done it, how do you think you'd feel? So would you really want to do that? Right. If somebody is picture smart, you would help them maybe draw the best answer, et cetera. So I do think the smarts give us specific language through which we can embrace our kids, which makes it just easier. And it also helps us figure out who we are.
1: Yeah.
0: So we're modeling to be good, if you will.
1: Picture smart, you mentioned it. Let's cover that one as well. What is picture smart? So we have word smart, we have logic smart, now we have picture smart.
0: Right. And now the order doesn't matter. Those were the first two because of the school connection. Picture smart kids and adults think with visuals in their mind. They have a vivid imagination usually. If I say that, you know, there's a duck in the lake, they can see it before they can actually see the duck in the lake. They think with their eyes. And they also think with the pictures on paper. They'll doodle and they'll draw and they'll turn the page and see the picture before they see the words on the page. They might remember how something looks by the shape and the design and by the color. So they're interested in art. They're interested in creativity and design. History is probably one of their strengths because they remember what they're reading. They see what they're reading. Mm. Bible also. In fact, these are the children who tell me they know what God looks like because they've seen him when they pray, which is beautiful.
1: Yeah. It's so good, though. Yeah, you just have to have that imagination as a parent, which is great to think about how you communicate with each child.
0: And to remember, Jim, that they're not created in our image. They're created in God's. Really, like as an example.
1: That kind of hurt. Well, I don't know why I felt that knife, but I did.
0: And they will become much like you because you're influencing them. But as an example, I'm not very picture smart. So if I had a daughter, you know, mommy, God showed me what to do. I'd be like, no, he doesn't do that.
1: Yeah.
0: Well, he doesn't do it for me because I'm word smart and logic smart. So God communicates to me through the written word and through the voice, if you will, in the scripture. But yeah, if I had a kid and that kid was picture smart, that would be because God has a sense of humor and he would want me to develop an ability I don't naturally have. And then I would say to my kid, tell me what God showed you.
1: So let's say, and I'm sure genetics can play into this, but I'm thinking of the engineer and the accountant, mom and dad.
0: Yes.
1: And they have the picture smart kid.
0: Right.
1: I mean, you've got to think about how do I relate to this kid who's thinking in pictures and I think in numbers.
0: Yeah.
1: What's some advice for that parent to be able to communicate with that picture smart kid you're coming from that background?
0: Right. Really compassionate question. First, we can remember we have all eight. We have the capacity for all eight. We usually have a few that are stronger and a few that we don't use easily. But these parents do have the picture smart ability. In fact, engineering is picture smart. Oh. My dad was a gifted engineer and he could hang a picture above the couch exactly in the middle without measuring. Like a centimeter off.
1: Gene told me that's impossible.
0: No. With the right kind of mind, it's possible. And his particular job as an engineer was very much based on the picture smart part of his mind. So I would want parents to not assume they can't relate. And then we say to our kid, hey, explain that longer. Give me more information so I can relate to what it is that you're struggling with or that I can relate to the joy that you're expressing because I don't see the world the way you see it. Yeah. God's made you uniquely beautiful for our family. Tell me more.
1: Yeah, that's so good. Kathy, we're going to come back next time and cover more of the eight. So let's do that. Today's been great.
0: Thanks.
1: Been insightful. Mm-hmm. I hope you're connected with it. I'm certainly connected with the content. And I appreciate it. Thanks for all the research. Man, the fact that you did a PhD in this so you could be here now talking about it, that's awesome.
0: Thank you.
1: And it's a wonderful resource that you've created, Eight Great Smarts. And this is something you need. And if you can make a gift of any amount, if you could do it monthly, that helps us tremendously, a one-time gift as well. But send it, and we'll send you a copy of the book as our way of saying thank you.
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3: But their strengths drive us nuts, because too much of a good thing isn't a good thing. You know, so too much talking, would you just go away? You know, and if I would have been raised that way, I wouldn't be here on the radio with you today. So we have to see that, oh, this is a strength to develop, not a problem to eliminate.
1: Yeah.
3: And that's a powerful choice that parents have.
2: That's Dr. Kathy Cook describing some practical ways you can nurture your child in the unique ways he or she is smart. You're going to want to stick around for the rest of the story as we continue an insightful conversation today on Focus on the Family with Jim Daly. I'm John Fuller.
1: We had a fascinating conversation last time with Dr. Kathy about her book, Eight Great Smarts. 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I mean, it's got everything there. 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
2: Yeah, and Dr. Kathy Cook is always a favorite with our audience, Jim. She's a speaker, an author, researcher, podcaster, and she founded a great organization called Celebrate Kids. As you said, we're covering some of the content in her book, Eight Great Smarts. Stop by our website to get a copy.
1: Dr. Kathy, welcome back.
3: Thank you. I'm so happy to be here.
1: It's fun.
3: Thank you for your support.
1: I enjoy talking with you because you love kids.
3: Totally.
1: I love kids.
3: Yeah.
1: I mean, kids are hilarious. They're so, first of all, I don't know if this is a smart or not, but kids are so blunt.
3: True.
1: They're just out there, right? You know, especially like things like different hair color, mm-hmm. different skin color. They just say it.
3: They don't have a filter like
1: right.
3: we do.
1: They haven't developed that yet.
3: Right.
1: I don't know. Sometimes you got to be right as a parent, right?
3: Yes, this is true.
1: And then you start saying things like, oh, we don't say that to people. Did you ever have, I mean, just that experience is so funny. Listen, we covered last time the word smart child, the picture smart child, the logic smart child, and it was good.
3: Thank you.
1: It really is good. And it's one of those concepts that you can really latch into. Mm-hmm. It's kind of like I mentioned last time, like Kevin Lehman with the Birth Order mm-hmm. book. It may not fit 100%, but there are, it's like a spiritual kind of insight that somebody like you or mm-hmm. Kevin Lehman or Gary Chapman, mm-hmm. you just hit on it and yeah. it's right there. And once you expose it to the rest of us, we're going, oh my goodness, she's absolutely right.
3: I love that. I do think this is visible. You can see this
1: yeah.
3: and you can see it in yourself and you can see it in kids, which does make it really fun.
1: How do we manage patience with children's smarts when we don't align with that smart? And I think that really does drive some parents a little to impatience.
3: Oh, totally understandable. It's not about us. It's about them. You know, you chose to have children or you chose to be a teacher. So we love them well by letting them be who they are with boundaries, which are blessings when love is the goal. So just, you know, if you have a word smart kid, it doesn't mean to let them talk forever. There needs to be obedience. There needs to be blessings. But we offer input and instructions so that they can be smart with their smarts. Not that they would have the smarts diminished in them.
1: You know, so often as parents, we say to ourselves, I wish I could have a do-over.
3: Mm.
1: You know, especially when the kids are young and we lack patience to do the right thing. And, you know, we get angry. We
3: sure.
1: have an outburst. Hopefully that's it. And there's no physical issues or something like that. But in the normal parenting, how do we get ahead of that? I know so many people having children right now. It's awesome. And I'd love to be able to have them tip into this discussion. But as a parent, how do you not have those regrets? How do you do it well the first time? I mean, what would you say to a 28-year-old young mom who's got a new child and or maybe a 3-year-old?
3: Right.
1: And,
3: right.
1: you know, how do I not make those mistakes?
3: There's a big part of me that wants to say you will make those mistakes.
1: That's fair.
3: So it's how you respond to them that really matters.
1: What do you concentrate on as a new parent to make sure that you minimize those mistakes? Patience.
3: Raising the children you were given, not the children you wish you had.
1: Oof.
3: Making sure that if you have a picture smart child, you ask about her vivid imagination and you spend a lot of money on paper and watercolor.
1: Right. And be okay with it.
3: And you'd be okay with that.
1: What
3: and
1: if they color the walls? That's
3: well,
1: the problem.
3: Well, then if, so maybe you have, yeah.
1: They color or maybe the, you do. Like, well, this is your wall.
3: Exactly.
1: Yeah.
3: If your child can handle the fact that this is your wall, but this isn't your wall, let them color on the wall. It's just a wall.
1: And you can paint it.
3: And then you make the, but if it's disobedience, then the child, there's a consequence, which would include that the child gets to repaint the wall. So there is a consequence for the choice, but we expect them to be smart with their smarts. We honor who God's created them to be, and we want to give them opportunities to be successful. So we do let them finger paint, but we do it outside, and they're wearing clothes that we don't care if they get messy, and that we believe in our believing that God was smart to make our children this way, and that it's our privilege, responsibility to nurture them up in the way that they've been created to be, to believe that your picture smart children will be, you know, art teachers or historians or great Bible scholars because they can see it come alive in their mind and they teach with such vivid language that everybody in their church is like, that was the best message ever. Like, believe that God's done something powerful for your kids and don't get in the way. And if you're in the way, apologize, ask to be forgiven, get yourself some help, know who you are, celebrate that, don't lust after somebody else's smarts. I could go on and on.
1: Yeah, no, it's good.
3: This is why I wrote the book, you know, to give people hope that they can get it right, because it's complicated. Kids are complex.
1: This is a little tongue-in-cheek, but it's actually true. When our boys were young, I mean, they were out on the sidewalk painting with chalk. Guess who came to pay a visit? The HOA president.
3: Oh, my goodness.
1: We don't allow chalk painting.
3: No.
1: I mean, my kids are like 5 and 3.
3: That's
1: wrong. Totally wrong. So anyway, but I'm sure a few people are going, yep, that's my HOA
3: right,
1: too.
3: Right.
1: But, you know, roll with the punches. Find a way to let your kids express themselves appropriately.
3: Right. And
1: but,
3: this is our chance for us to say, no, we will obey our rulers. You know, that's biblical.
1: Yeah, that's a great way to handle it.
3: And then we find the backyard cement, you know, where they can't be seen.
1: Poor slab back
3: there. Or we go to the park to swing on the swing set, but we take our bucket of sidewalk chalk and we leave really cool messages on the sidewalk. God loves you.
1: Oh, that's good.
3: And have you noticed the daisies in the corner? I mean, and then the next kids who come get blessed by that.
1: For the new listeners today and viewers, let's hit the 8 just topically. Just hit them, and then we'll pick up descriptions on the latter end.
3: Okay, and everybody has the capacity for all 8. I want to say that
1: because
3: God's a generous God. So word smart people think with words. Logic smart people think with questions. Picture smart people think with their eyes, with visuals. Music smart people think with rhythms and melodies. Body smart people with movement and touch. Nature smart people with patterns, people smart people with other people, and self-smart people think deeply inside of themselves with reflection.
1: This is going to be good. I'm looking forward to covering hopefully all of them if we can, but certainly most of them. Music smart, you mentioned that one. I am not music smart. Man, I am like tone deaf.
3: Yeah.
1: I don't have it.
3: And okay, that's okay. It's okay to say that that's number 7 or 8 for me if I were to make a list, because to think that we have all 8 to the max would be arrogant, and that's not appropriate. But those of us who do have music smart brain cells, we think with rhythms and melodies. We make music when we're excited. So we whistle, toe-tap, bebop, and we might choose a church for the quality of the worship, and we might spend a lot of our free time and our money on music. And these are kids who will go to the nursery when they're 2, and they'll find the glockenspiel. Those are kids asking for piano lessons when they're 6.
1: Oh, wow.
3: So you can look at what do they enjoy in their free time? And that's going to show you maybe what they're going to grow up and become.
1: I remember Troy and I only went to his piano lesson once. And it was like 8 weeks in. So the piano instructor says, let's play the key of G. If you don't know where it's at, ask your parent.
3: No.
1: So I'm sitting on the bench with him and Troy's looking at me like, where's G? I'm going, Troy, I'm so sorry. I haven't a clue. So I had to wave to the teacher and have her come over. I felt like, stupid.
3: I am so sorry again. She didn't need to do that to you.
1: Well, no, but I needed somebody to tell him where G was.
3: Well, anyway.
1: But, I mean, that's part of it. So it's hard for me, again, as a parent, to think that my child could be music smart. It's so out of my orbit. Mm. I'm not even sure how do I relate to that?
3: I appreciate you bringing that up, because there is research that suggests that the earlier the smarts are awakened, the greater the likelihood they're a strength for a lifetime. So normally it would be that the parent would be modeling something that the child would want to become. So my parents were both music smart, so Dave and I developed music smart ability early on in our lives. In your case, you're right. Like, you didn't model that for your son, so it's surprising to you But I think if you don't give a kid piano lessons, you won't know if God created that kid to be music smart. Again, created in God's image, not ours. It's 100% wired into us by God and nurtured into children by God's people.
1: Yeah.
3: So God's in charge of all of it, whether it's through the DNA, if you will, the creative intent God has when he makes us, and then the experiences. Like, you could take a kid to a concert, and they could be like, I want to play the piano. Dad, that was the most amazing thing I've ever heard. And then he's 8 and you start piano lessons because he went to the symphony and he heard this guy on this big, black, massive piano go crazy nuts. And the kid is like, that was the most beautiful thing I've ever heard.
1: Interesting. I read some brain research that said before 6 years old, you develop tone ability, tonal ability, and foreign language. If you're exposed before like age 6, you'll pick up foreign languages quicker. Yep. Isn't that interesting?
3: Yeah, the brain is amazing.
1: Yeah. All right, body smart. Now, you can make so much fun of this one, right? I mean, what is a body smart?
3: Oh, come on. These are the movers, shakers.
1: Look at my biceps.
3: Well, your body's smart, Jim, in that you talk with your hands.
1: I do.
3: And I've watched you lean back and lean forward. I talk with my hands. If I put my hands in my pocket, they'll be there for like 10 seconds when I'm giving a speech. But body smart people think with movement and touch. We might be athletic. We might be in drama. We can make our whole body look angry even though we're not. We can pour a glass of milk and not spill. We are the surgeons who will get the body back together right, the chiropractor who keeps the person's body on the table. Huh. You know, the drummer versus the flute player.
1: So like dexterity plays
3: dexterity would be part of it. Huh. We turn every chair into rocking chairs. If you're raising a body smart kid, buy him a clipboard and let him study his spelling words walking in the backyard. Let him swing on the swing set when he's memorizing a poem. And that body smartness, if you will, is going to enhance the ability to learn. It seems foreign to us because it might not work for us. But again, it might be the kid that you were given.
1: Hmm. You know, in that context, there's been a lot of many, many articles talking about over-prescription on ADHD, ADD.
3: Yes.
1: I would think this plays into that. Body smart people can be very active and irritating, if I could say it that way.
3: Yes.
1: So parents, from what I understand from the literature, a lot of parents are over-prescribing with their physicians things to control body expression. How do you feel about that?
3: Can I be brave here?
1: Yeah.
3: I think in many cases we are medicating out of children the greatest channel God's given them through which they can embrace life.
1: What a beautiful way to look at that.
3: Thank
1: but again,
3: you.
1: It requires patience on the parents' part.
3: And you know, the proper diagnosis, the proper pediatrician, the proper exam of food and food dyes and sleep patterns and all kinds of things. If children have been gifted by God to be body smart, you'll know it early on. And they need, as everyone else does, we talked about it in the last episode, self-control, self-respect, and respect for others. I teach children that even if you're the most body smart kid in the class, you're not allowed to move if it makes it hard for the teacher to teach and hard for the other students to learn. You can choose to control yourself. So I read about this in the book, a child who drums their fingers on the table, which is a combination of maybe music smart and body smart, and they like it. It actually calms them down. It might give them energy, but it's bothering to everybody else. You can teach that child to take their fingers and do it on their thigh under the desk.
1: Huh.
3: And I'll say to kids, it's not as satisfying because it doesn't make noise.
1: Right.
3: But it's not about you being happy all the time.
1: Ooh,
3: it's about you learning to live in community, and you need to do that. And by the way, guys, learning to live in community starts in the family. So it's not a question, like for our listeners, it's not a question of how do I get that to stop? Like, stop it. It's how do I redirect all that energy to something less offensive? And that's doable. But again, it takes instruction, not punishment. And it takes compassion and empathy and love and a choice.
1: Yeah.
3: And I love your emphasis on patience. Absolutely.
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4: Well, hi, I'm Dr. Danny Huerta. And when a teen is struggling with anxiety, the stress often brings sleepless nights and being pulled apart as parents. 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You also hear practical ways to care for your teen while strengthening your marriage. 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
0: Thanks for listening to Focus on the Family. Let's resume now with the balance of today's programming.
1: Dr. Kathy, what does it look like to be nature smart? This one I'm a little lost on as well.
3: These kids think with patterns, and so do the adults. They know that it's not a blue jay, it's a blue bird, because they remember where the blue goes on the body or the wing of the bird. Huh. They might know the names of the clouds. You know, I travel every week on an airplane. You'd think I'd know the names of the clouds. I don't. I'm not terribly nature smart, although I'm word smart. My vocabulary for nature is weaker. Nature smart kids would rather be outdoors than indoors. They'll do better in biology than they will in chemistry. Huh. They'll do better in earth science than they will in physics. They want to sit outside at a restaurant. They love to get dirty. They dig in the dirt, and they'll run the pet store at the mall, and they'll be dog walkers when they're 14 earning money for church camp in the summer.
1: Hmm. Yeah, I hadn't even thought about it in terms of those patterns that we see and watching snowflakes.
3: Exactly.
1: Something. Right.
3: Yeah, the nature smart kid looks out the window and is distracted by that and talks to the dog more than they talk to the mom. You
1: know? Yeah.
0: What are some ways then, Dr. Cathy, that we can foster that child who just longs to be outdoors?
3: And
0: maybe my lifestyle right now and ours as a family doesn't allow for so much time outdoors.
3: I appreciate that question. Maybe we're living in an apartment and it's not safe to be out at a park. But you can go to the park as a family. You can walk through a botanical garden for free in most cities. You can go to a garden shop and buy a tulip or a geranium and plant it, and it's on the windowsill of your child's bedroom. And you could ask for a zoo membership for Christmas rather than another toy that a week later they'll forget they have in the closet. Mm. And I think, again, we can do this. I love your question, John, because we're born with the capacity for all eight, but they do have to be awakened. And it's the activities and the games and the books and the conversations that will do that.
0: Yeah. Yeah. My wife is definitely a nature smart person.
3: Cool.
0: I like the outdoors, but we spent so many summers camping.
3: Perfect.
0: To the point where at one point, one of our daughters said, "Do we have to do this again? I'm so tired of camping." I think what I hear you saying is give them opportunities and you'll find out.
3: Yes. Do they gravitate toward that or not? If we never give them the opportunity for camping or piano lessons, we won't know and they won't know where their gifts might lie.
1: This idea of people smart, that's intriguing to me. I would assume that would be things like they can read a room pretty quickly.
3: Yes.
1: They know the people. They see behind the eyes of that person.
3: Yeah.
1: But children actually have that capacity?
3: Oh, yes, sir. And I think this is the most important smart, because it's how they know who is safe for them.
1: Oh, okay.
3: They can walk into a room and go, "Oh, I'm going to sit there." Or then,
1: "Oh,
3: I'm going to avoid that person." And these are the kids who, you know, your sons, when they were young, they walked up to you and they wanted you to say yes, but you had no written all over your face, so they turned away. And then you're like, "Can I help you?" And the kid is like, "No." And you're like, "I have time now." And the kid is like, "I don't care, you know, because I want a yes." So it's a really, really important skill. It's been awakened later because of the pandemic and masking and eyes down on devices, and we don't ask our kids to look up and say please and thank you.
1: Let's go a little slower on that, because this is critical. I mean, what you're saying is that the years of COVID muted that ability to develop people smarts.
3: It's a great verb that you use there. Right. It's never too late, but we have to understand that we have children from a certain age group, you know, 5 to 10 years old now, maybe, that were raised in that, and we need to help them. And we need to get their eyes off of their devices so that they can look up and go, "Oh, that person's happy, that person's sad, that person's mad." Otherwise, again, they won't know who's for them.
1: Yeah.
3: And the other thing that's so powerful about being people smart, and you two gentlemen are so good at this, it is interacting with people to develop truth. It's collaborating, networking. These are kids who can debate without arguing. They can persuade and convince without bullying. This is a very, very important skill. We want our kids to be able to, as an example, talk about Jesus Christ without making people mad. Mm. And that's people smart. I would teach it early and I would teach it often.
1: No, that's really good. How do you, and I want to make sure we hear this clearly, in teaching a people smart child not to manipulate? Because you kind of put the dark end of this is their ability to manipulate is quite high.
3: Right.
1: Versus the ability to use their people smart for good.
3: Right.
1: Again, just talk about it in that context. And then for the parent who's now troubled, that they can outsmart the parent.
3: Oh, definitely.
1: Yeah. That's their...
3: Very unfortunate.
1: Yeah. But yeah. Speak to that whole thing.
3: Yeah. All of the eight have a dark side, which I do write about in the book. Yeah. People smart kids can manipulate. I've asked children and young adults, how many of you can get your mom to say yes when she should have said no?
1: All the hands go up?
3: At least 80%, and then they laugh. And then I say, don't ever be proud again of doing something you shouldn't have done that you can do. And I can do that as the outside stranger, you know, but so can the mom. The mom can say, now that they're listening to this broadcast, the mom and the dad can say, hey, we're going to listen to this together. I want you to hear from the expert. And we're going to train you to use your ability for good and not evil. So you can be full of grace more readily than somebody else, but we're not going to let you manipulate anymore. So this is where the mom stands up for herself and has respect and says to the child, we're not going there. I said no, already answered, go to bed. And I'm not, again, that's a whole other episode, but we can do that. And we can make sure that our kids know that you have a talent and a gift that God's chosen for you. Praise God. Don't use it the way you're using it.
1: Okay, last, we did get through these. And
3: I'm amazed.
1: Yeah, self-smart, which I do want to just pause on this one because it's really intriguing to me.
3: Mm-hmm.
1: I think it's a little less clear.
3: Okay.
1: The self-smart one.
3: Yeah.
1: What does that world look like for the self-smart child?
3: Although it's last, it's not least important. Like just something has to be last,
1: yeah.
3: Right? So self-smart people think deeply inside of themselves.
1: Uh-huh.
3: They've never heard an easy question. Even what do you want for lunch? Well, I saw that mom has ham in there, but I had it yesterday. I don't know. I wonder what we're having for dinner. That might help me decide. Seriously, every question can require a complex analysis.
1: Wow.
3: And it needs to feel right. So they need patience. And they, you know what they tell me, Jim? They tell me they're slow. These are the children that tell me they're stupid.
1: Oh, interesting.
3: Because there's
1: But they're thinking deeply.
3: They're thinking deeply.
1: So it's quite opposite.
3: It's exactly.
1: Yeah.
3: Exactly. And it's so interesting. They need quiet, peace, privacy, and space. And many of them tell me, but I share a bedroom. And my dad looks under the mattress, and my mom empties the backpack. I'm like, they share, you're a kid, you know. But let them go out on the porch swing and think something through.
1: Yeah.
3: If you do family devotions, start it out and share the message for the night and share your worship song and pray, and then give them all a question and let everybody in the family separate for 4 minutes. You can go to wherever you want as long as you are within the sound of the bell. And when the bell rings, come back. Everybody will benefit from that, but the self-smart kids are like, oh, cool. Because now they can think without you staring at them while they're thinking, which drives them absolutely nuts. So peace, quiet, privacy, space. To encourage them to know that you're not slow, you're a deep thinker, it'll change them.
1: Yeah.
3: And understand the thing that's hard, Jim, a lot of self-smart people,
1: yeah,
3: their joy is knowing. And so they're not likely to share with the church, the community, the school, or the mom and dad what they know, which is sad. Mm-hmm. Because they tend to know very, very good things. And we must encourage them to share.
1: Yeah, that's so good.
3: I hope that makes sense.
1: It does. It does. I'm just thinking about that because I think I have one who is that.
3: Mm-hmm.
1: In terms of the bent.
3: Yes.
1: I mean, like you said, you're all of this, mm-hmm, but what sprouts out is a tendency,
3: right,
1: or a more predictable pattern, right?
3: Right.
1: I'm thinking of Lee Strobel, who we had on the broadcast, the author of Case for Christ.
3: Yes.
1: He was an atheist,
3: yeah,
1: journalist, and he encouraged me to ask the boys a question and the listeners to ask their teen 20-somethings a question. And it was, if Jesus had to answer a question immediately, what question would you ask him? So it does a lot. The way you frame that, it's an immediacy thing.
3: Yeah.
1: It kind of boils it down to what is the question you would ask God, right?
3: Oh, right.
1: And so I was having lunch with Trent and Troy, and I asked this. And it's so funny because their bents came out.
3: Oh, I love it.
1: You know, Trent, the biochemistry guy, and I said it to him. And Trent says, give me 20 minutes, and I'll have an answer.
3: Huh.
1: I mean, I'm talking to like on the mark at 20 minutes. He goes, okay, I've got my answer.
3: Oh,
1: okay,
3: that's
1: is it?
3: That's so cool.
1: And he goes, I'd like to know, what element are we missing that's right in front of us that God used to create the universe?
3: Come
1: and
3: on.
1: I went, wow, okay, that's good. And Troy immediately said, I'd ask him why we suffer. And this is my scientist and my philosopher theologian.
3: Oh, that's so good.
1: You know, I would encourage parents to do that because
3: really
1: I think
3: good.
1: It fits here, Kathy,
3: yeah,
1: with your
3: good.
1: Information. I think it gives you an insight, mm-hmm, into where your kids are.
3: Yes, it's excellent.
1: And, you know, at age-appropriate levels. But I think it's wonderful. It starts moving you in that direction. Let me ask you this right at the end here. It's been wonderful, as always, to
3: Thanks.
1: Have you on. Always good energy. Mm-hmm. And, you know, I'm hopeful the parents listening are benefiting and going, aha, oh, writing a note on your phone. Got to talk to my husband tonight about that one.
3: Love it.
1: But right at the end, we spent the last 2 days exploring the different ways we're smart. And this applies to us too as parents.
3: Yes.
1: Know thyself, right?
3: Yes.
1: What are some things you hope our audience takes away from this conversation?
3: Oh, I appreciate that. Additional belief that God has been good to them, to make them how he's made them, and that their children were strategically and intentionally created to be who they are for His glory and for this family. And we need to walk in that reality. I hope that there are adults who have realized that maybe they've not stretched themselves in ways that they could. I know of people who hear me speak and go back to college because they realize that they can do something that they've always wanted to do but thought they couldn't do. Absolutely.
5: Wow.
3: Because if you're not terribly word and logic, you don't think you're designed for school, but you absolutely are. Plus, you do have word and logic. You just have to choose to go there. So maybe we've encouraged people to not look down on themselves, but to realize that they're smart too. Because you know what, guys? Smart is a power word. It's a good word. When we think we're smart, we study. If you don't think you're smart, you don't bother studying because you don't think it'll help.
1: Right.
3: So it's just fascinating. So I pray for very, very strong encouragement, and I pray that there'll be practical conversations that people will choose to have, as you've directed us beautifully to have.
1: Yeah, and it's such an amazing thing that God invites us in to be part of the gospel.
3: Oh, such a privilege, right?
1: We have to be there. We're that part of the ingredient.
3: Oh, I love
1: and
3: that.
1: And then the Holy Spirit comes with His ingredient. And the Lord moves, you know? But it takes that care of an adult or a person in someone's life to make a difference. Well, Dr. Kathy, it has been good.
3: I'm so grateful to be here, guys. Thank you so much.
1: Always good wisdom and insights from you. And your wonderful book, Eight Great Smarts, Discover and Nurture Your Child's Intelligences, not one, but some part of all eight.
3: Right.
1: And you can get a copy of this great book. Be in ministry with us. Man, mend a marriage, help a parent do a better job, save a baby's life. That happens each and every day here at Focus, and we can make it fun. You get a great resource. If you do that monthly, that helps us tremendously, a one-time gift as well. But we'll send you Kathy's book as our way of saying thank you for being part of the ministry and helping others. It really is a resource that will revolutionize your approach to identity and intelligence. It's that good. And we're so thankful for friends like you who support the ministry. Our research shows that over the last 12 months, our joint efforts together have helped more than 80,000 parents work through a significant crisis in their parenting. That's a huge impact for families, right?
3: Wow.
1: 80,000 people just in the past year helping them through that marital crisis.
0: 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I'm John Fuller, inviting you back as we once again help you and your family thrive in Christ.

0: For American Family News, I'm Robert Thornton. Construction on the new ballroom at the White House will continue following a Supreme Court decision. Here's Fox's Kevin Uretsky.
1: Chief Justice John Roberts issued the temporary order, which prevents a lower court order from taking effect that would have stopped above-ground construction on the ballroom. The Supreme Court will now consider lawsuits aimed at stopping the project. The order stayed today was based on the argument that President Trump did not have congressional approval. The administration has argued that the president has the right to renovate the White House and other federal buildings as necessary, and that the White House ballroom project is necessary due in part to national security concerns. It's expected to have an underground military and bunker complex. The ballroom is said to be about 65% done. Kevin Uretsky, Fox News.
0: The administration says about $200 million of the $400 million cost has been taken care of by private donations. A federal appeals court today temporarily halted a court order that would have granted thousands of athletes who left college after last season an extra year of eligibility. The lawsuit was filed by players who graduated high school in 2022, whose college eligibility ended last season, and who were not included in the NCAA's controversial new rule that grants most players 5 years of eligibility beginning next season. President Donald Trump was to travel to South Carolina today to make a last-minute appeal for Senator Darlene Graham, his chosen candidate to replace her brother, the late Senator Lindsey Graham, ahead of a Republican runoff next week. Voters will decide Tuesday whether Graham or Representative Ralph Norman will be the Republicans' nominee on the November ballot. An Ohio Tea Party activist says the continuing controversy surrounding a Republican congressman could mean that the GOP does not have a net gain in its Ohio congressional delegation next year. AFN's Chad Groening has more.
2: Congressman Max Miller has represented Ohio's Cleveland area 7th congressional district since being elected in 2022. But Miller is facing intense political and legal pressure stemming from high-profile domestic abuse allegations. What adds to the intrigue is Miller was married to Emily Marino, the daughter of Ohio Senator Bernie Marino, who has publicly broken with Miller, denouncing his former son-in-law as, quote, not fit to serve, and calling for his resignation. Tom Zawistowski is president of the Ohio-based Tea Party-affiliated We the People Convention, who personally knows all the parties very well.
3: This is just a horrible tragedy that this is playing out in the public square, because it's bad enough that it's playing out at all. I will say this, Max Miller, saw this in Axios, told fellow House members, I can't drop out of the race because doing so would be an admission that I'm guilty and I didn't do it. And I think he believes that. I think he's got court documents that certainly show that the accusations are grossly and greatly exaggerated.
2: But the Tea Party leader says Miller's poll numbers aren't good.
3: Now he's going to run this race. And the latest polling I've seen is that he's down by like 8 or 10 points to a very feckless Democrat. I think he can still win, but it could hurt us and cost us the House seat that we hope to pick up in the Toledo area against Marcy Kaptur, the Democrat. We feel pretty confident we're going to take that seat, but instead of a gain, if Max Miller loses, it'll be a wash, and that's not good.
2: I'm Chad Groening.
0: A rare tornado hit New York's Long Island and the New York City borough of Queens last night as flooding and severe weather hit the area. Here's Nassau County Executive Bruce Blakeman, who is running for New York governor.
4: It's not something that you plan for. Tornadoes form in an instant. And in this case, it started off over the ocean, worked its way over the land here in Atlantic Beach. And luckily, there were no other tornadoes that popped up here in the region.
0: Blakeman declared a state of emergency last night. A tornado also touched down in Dover, Delaware, during the Mid-Atlantic storms last night. On Wall Street today, stocks were up. The Dow added 518, the S&P rose 33, and the NASDAQ climbed 113. West Texas Intermediate crude was down just a little at about $86 a barrel. That's all our time for now. 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

0: For American Family News, I'm Robert Thornton. Construction on the new ballroom at the White House will continue following a Supreme Court decision. Here's Fox's Kevin Uretsky.
1: Chief Justice John Roberts issued the temporary order, which prevents a lower court order from taking effect that would have stopped above-ground construction on the ballroom. The Supreme Court will now consider lawsuits aimed at stopping the project. The order stayed today was based on the argument that President Trump did not have congressional approval. The administration has argued that the president has the right to renovate the White House and other federal buildings as necessary, and that the White House ballroom project is necessary due in part to national security concerns. It's expected to have an underground military and bunker complex. The ballroom is said to be about 65% done. Kevin Uretsky, Fox News.
0: The administration says about $200 million of the $400 million cost has been taken care of by private donations. A federal appeals court today temporarily halted a court order that would have granted thousands of athletes who left college after last season an extra year of eligibility. The lawsuit was filed by players who graduated high school in 2022, whose college eligibility ended last season, and who were not included in the NCAA's controversial new rule that grants most players 5 years of eligibility beginning next season. President Donald Trump was to travel to South Carolina today to make a last-minute appeal for Senator Darlene Graham, his chosen candidate to replace her brother, the late Senator Lindsey Graham, ahead of a Republican runoff next week. Voters will decide Tuesday whether Graham or Representative Ralph Norman will be the Republicans' nominee on the November ballot. An Ohio Tea Party activist says the continuing controversy surrounding a Republican congressman could mean that the GOP does not have a net gain in its Ohio congressional delegation next year. AFN's Chad Groening has more.
2: Congressman Max Miller has represented Ohio's Cleveland area 7th congressional district since being elected in 2022. But Miller is facing intense political and legal pressure stemming from high-profile domestic abuse allegations. What adds to the intrigue is Miller was married to Emily Marino, the daughter of Ohio Senator Bernie Marino, who has publicly broken with Miller, denouncing his former son-in-law as, quote, not fit to serve, and calling for his resignation. Tom Zawistowski is president of the Ohio-based Tea Party-affiliated We the People Convention, who personally knows all the parties very well.
3: This is just a horrible tragedy that this is playing out in the public square, because it's bad enough that it's playing out at all. I will say this, Max Miller, saw this in Axios, told fellow House members, I can't drop out of the race because doing so would be an admission that I'm guilty and I didn't do it. And I think he believes that. I think he's got court documents that certainly show that the accusations are grossly and greatly exaggerated.
2: But the Tea Party leader says Miller's poll numbers aren't good.
3: Now he's going to run this race. And the latest polling I've seen is that he's down by like 8 or 10 points to a very feckless Democrat. I think he can still win, but it could hurt us and cost us the House seat that we hope to pick up in the Toledo area against Marcy Kaptur, the Democrat. We feel pretty confident we're going to take that seat, but instead of a gain, if Max Miller loses, it'll be a wash, and that's not good.
2: I'm Chad Groening.
0: A rare tornado hit New York's Long Island and the New York City borough of Queens last night as flooding and severe weather hit the area. Here's Nassau County Executive Bruce Blakeman, who is running for New York governor.
4: It's not something that you plan for. Tornadoes form in an instant. And in this case, it started off over the ocean, worked its way over the land here in Atlantic Beach. And luckily, there were no other tornadoes that popped up here in the region.
0: Blakeman declared a state of emergency last night. A tornado also touched down in Dover, Delaware, during the Mid-Atlantic storms last night. On Wall Street today, stocks were up. The Dow added 518, the S&P rose 33, and the Nasdaq climbed 113. West Texas Intermediate crude was down just a little at about $86 a barrel. That's all our time for now. Find more news at AFN.net.

0: The Pharisees were the Bible scholars of their day. They searched the scriptures, they studied the prophecies concerning the promised Messiah, and yet when he was right in front of them, they failed to recognize him. Is it possible that we could be biblically knowledgeable and yet spiritually blind like the Pharisees? Today on Truth for Life Weekend, Alistair Begg challenges us to take an honest look at our own response to the teaching of Jesus.
1: We turn this morning to John chapter 9, and we read from verse 39. We read these three verses, and then we'll pray and study them together. Jesus said, "For judgment I have come into this world, so that the blind will see, and those who see will become blind." Some Pharisees who were with him heard him say this and asked, "What, are we blind too?" Jesus said, "If you were blind, you would not be guilty of sin. But now that you claim you can see, your guilt remains." Father, with our Bibles open before us, we humbly ask that you will come and by the Holy Spirit teach us from the Bible. Show us our Savior and show us ourselves, Lord, and then match us up for your glory and for our good, we pray. In Jesus' name, amen. In the British Parliament, when the time comes for its members to vote, they ring what is called the division bell. The division bell to which I refer is a bell that is sounded within the precincts of Parliament, calling the members to a vote. Something similar happens in Congress, but there is no special name for it. At least I checked yesterday, and there wasn't yesterday. And it means that the members have about 8 minutes to assemble themselves in the appropriate division lobby in order to vote for or against the resolution. And so the notion of the bell and the sounding of the bell immediately calls the question. And folks know it is decision time. I want to suggest to you that that is the most appropriate introduction that I can find for where we are this morning in relationship to these concluding verses of John chapter 9. Because by his coming into the world, Jesus, if you like, sounds the division bell. And this division is an inevitable division, and it is an unavoidable division. Indeed, the inevitable consequence of the coming of Jesus is just that division. To be confronted with the claims of Jesus is to find oneself at a crossroads. At a crossroads, one has to make a decision, and the way in which we turn defines so much that follows from it. And this division, we have learned, runs all the way through John's Gospel. Classically, in chapter 3 and in verse 18, we noted it earlier in this study in John 9, whoever believes in him is not condemned, but whoever does not believe stands condemned already because he has not believed in the name of God's one and only Son. So what we discover is simply this, that the inevitable consequence of the presence of Jesus in the world is a separation between those who claim to have religious insight, even though they are in fact spiritually blind, and those who, conscious of the fact that they are blinded by sin, pray that they might be given the sight of which the sin inherent in their nature has robbed them. And this contrast is clearly seen in this chapter. We have spent, obviously, the vast majority of time looking at the incident concerning the healing of the man born blind. This man was awakened to the fact of his spiritual blindness. He might have thought that his greatest need in life was in order to have his physical sight restored, which of course Jesus had done. But when all is said and done, Jesus seeks him out in order to ask him a question, the question that is found in verse 35, "Do you believe in the Son of Man?" And the response of the man is eager. He is genuinely interested. "Who is he, sir?" the man asks. "Tell me so that I may believe in him." And he stands in direct contrast to the Pharisees who refused to see what was right before their noses. They were the ones who claimed to have the sight, but they were in fact the ones who were blind to the truth. So I say to you again, to be confronted by the teaching of Jesus is to find oneself standing at a crossroads. And this is not a truth that is tucked away in corners of the Bible, but actually simply stands, as it were, in strategic positions all the way through the gospel records. I was talking with someone earlier this morning about a baby that was born on Friday, and I was thinking of all the joy that is in that, and people taking the little girl in their arms and making pronouncements about how her little features are and who she looks like and perhaps what she will become. And over the years, we have all engaged in that and observed that, and we've heard all kinds of things said about the children held in the arms of an older person. But none of us, I would suggest, have ever heard anybody take a child in their arms and say what Simeon said when he took the child Jesus in his arms on the occasion that Mary and Joseph brought him for dedication at the temple. Listen to what he said when he took the child Jesus in his arms. "This child is destined to cause the falling and rising of many in Israel, to be a sign that will be spoken against, so that the thoughts of many hearts will be revealed." What a strange thing to say about a baby. A thing that could be said really about no other child. For there is no other who fulfills the role that Jesus fills. But the Pharisees refused to see this. And they did not like the division that was suggested. Jesus had declared that he didn't come into the world to condemn the world. We saw that back in verse 17 of chapter 3. But he came to save. This is not some kind of contradiction. In verse 39, Jesus said, "For judgment I have come into this world." Some bright spark said, "Well, I thought he said that he didn't come for condemnation." That's exactly right. He didn't come for condemnation. But judgment is an inevitable consequence of the coming of Jesus. When the light shines, when the division bell sounds, as it were, those who come to the light find it to be the light of life, while those who refuse the light turn away into deeper darkness. Now, it is for this reason that I have said to you in the past what I remind you of again now, namely, that it is a dangerous thing to sit and listen to the preaching of the Bible in church. And the reason it is dangerous lies in the fact that if the teaching of the Bible, if the proclaiming of the good news does not soften your heart, it will harden your heart. If the teaching does not draw you to Christ, it will inevitably drive you from Christ. When you resist the truth, when it is made clear to you, you leave the preacher with only one option, namely, to try again, and the next time to try and say it even more plainly than

scripture reading from Isaiah chapter 6. If you care to turn to it, I'll remind you of it. If you don't, I'll quote it for you. Most of us, when we read Isaiah 6, only go as far as verse 8. The declaration of God, the revelation of himself, the response of Isaiah in humility and in contrition and in penitence, the question of God, who will go for us and who will I send? The response of Isaiah, I'll go for you. Will I do? I will go for you. And then usually that becomes the basis of a missionary talk, and they're calling people to serve Jesus and to go out, and a very valid missionary talk it is. but it goes on to verse 9, because once Isaiah says he was prepared to go, what a strange commission he receives. And God said, go and tell this people, be ever hearing but never understanding, be ever seeing but never perceiving. Make the heart of the people calloused, make their ears dull, close their eyes, otherwise they might see with their eyes, hear with their ears, understand with their hearts, and turn and be healed. What a strange thing to say. What a bizarre commission to be given to a prophet. How are we to understand that? Well, we're helped when we look at the five or so occasions in the New Testament where Isaiah 6 is quoted. But we're also helped by considering the way in which Isaiah responded to that commission. What did he do? Did he take that commission and say, okay, I get it. What I'm supposed to do is make the story so complicated that most people won't be able to get it. Make it so complex and so convoluted that folks will be going, oh, I don't understand that at all. No, he didn't do that. What did he do? He made a commitment to clarity and simplicity. So much so that in chapter 28 of Isaiah, the reaction of people to his prophetic ministry is to say, why is he treating us like kids? Verse 9 of Isaiah 28, who is he trying to teach? To whom is he explaining his message? To children weaned from their milk, to those just taken from the breast. Why are you coming and speaking so plainly? Speaking as if we were children, talking to us in such ABC language. Well, you see, he understands that by teaching with this clarity and with this simplicity, the imperatives of 9 and 10 in chapter 6 become the inevitable outcome of his ministry. That if the word of God does not shine in to soften, it will shine and it will bake your heart and harden it. If the rain of God's word does not irrigate your soul and soften it up to receive the seed that is planted, it will harden it and make your heart like a corrugated tin roof. If God's word won't save you, what will? Some people are waiting for their own personal miracle, their own personal intervention. And what John tells us in chapter 12 is that even after Jesus had done all of these miraculous signs, still they did not believe in him. And then he goes on to quote exactly Isaiah chapter 6, verses 9 and 10. It's the same thing that you have in the story that Jesus tells of the rich man and Lazarus. Remember? And the rich man dies and goes to hell and looks over and can see Lazarus. It's a picture, it's a metaphor. And he cries out that there would be intervention in the lives of his brothers. And the response is, if there's no point in anybody going to your brothers, because if they will not listen to Moses and the prophets, then they will not listen even though someone should rise from the dead. In other words, the confidence of heaven is in the scriptures. That's why James says, humbly, James 1:21, I think from memory, humbly accept the word planted in you that can save you.

0: if you hear God's voice, do not harden your hearts. If you think for a moment that you can hold the gospel as it is preached to you at arm's length in some kind of intellectual critical detachment, then your very posture reveals the blindness of your own mind. Jesus said, "For judgment I have come into this world, so that the blind will see, and those who see will become blind." There is a division then that is inevitable. Then we come in verse 40 to the question asked by the Pharisees, which is a revealing question, insofar as it reveals how they saw themselves and it reveals how they viewed Jesus. Some Pharisees who were with him heard him say this and asked, "What are we blind to?" You're not suggesting that we're blind, are you, Jesus? You're not actually suggesting that we need to come to you so that we might have our sight restored. It doesn't occur to these characters that they could possibly be blind. It never does to people who are blind, you see. One of the indications of your blindness is that you don't think you're blind. The indication that you're on the way to sight is in the awareness that you're blind. Well, the first thing that the Bible does when the light shines is shows up the darkness. And when the light shines in and shows up our blindness, then we know unless someone makes me see, I am to remain forever blind. But the greatest blindness is the blindness that is wrapped up in religious formalism, such as represented here by these Pharisees. They regard themselves as the guides of the blind. You can read that in Romans 2. They regard themselves as a light that shines to those in the darkness. They regard themselves as instructors of the foolish. Paul mentions all of that when he is arguing to the point in Romans 3 where he says, "And so the whole world is accountable before God, whether you are a Gentile coming from that background or whether you are a Jew feeling yourself to be the custodians of all of this truth." And so it makes their question all the more striking, doesn't it? One can almost hear the almost see the sneer on their faces. What, are we blind too? Sense the smugness of their tone. Catch a flavor of the derision directed at Jesus. You can just see this. You know that horrible feeling when you're in a room somewhere and everybody else thinks they're in the know and they ask a question and they just are dissing you and they look at one another like, you know, and you just feel so small and so impoverished by it all. That's what they're doing. Or they're looking at one another going, so we're blind too, are we, Jesus? Yeah. But blind they were. So blind, they didn't know how blind they were. They're like the man in Luke 18. Remember the wonderful parable Jesus tells of the Pharisee and the tax collector. And to those confident in their own righteousness and who look down on everybody else, Luke says in Luke 18, Jesus told a story. Context is clear, isn't it? To those who were confident in their own righteousness, to people who were sure they could see, to people who were dead certain that they were not the blind people, to those who were confident in their own righteousness and looked down on everybody else, all those poor people who can't see, Jesus told a parable. There were two men went up to the temple to pray. One was a Pharisee and the other a tax collector. The people nudging one another. Here we go. Good guy, bad guy. The classic Jesus story. There's a good fellow and a bad fellow. I wonder what this one's about. And the Pharisee stood up and prayed about himself. "God, I thank you. I'm not like other men. Robbers, evildoers, adulterers, like this tax collector here. After all, I fast twice a week. I give a tenth of all I get." People would be going, "That's pretty good. Pretty good. Giving him marks out of 10. Jesus said, "But the tax collector stood at a distance. He would not even look up to heaven, but he beat his breast and said, 'God, have mercy on me, a sinner.'" And then the sting in the tail. Jesus says, "I tell you that this man, the tax collector, went home justified before God. For everyone who exalts himself, like the Pharisees, who think they can see, will be humbled. And whoever humbles himself will be exalted." Do you remember the Simeon statement now, holding the baby in his arms? What did he say? "This child is destined for the falling and rising of many in Israel. Until a man or a woman falls at the feet of Jesus and says, 'I am a blind man, I am a blind woman,' they will never rise to see. As long as we sit in the supercilious perspective of the religious formalists declaring, you know, I have been around church for a long time. My uncle Jim gave me a Bible when we were married. I know that because I saw it just the other day. I hadn't seen it for years, but I know it's somewhere. You know, that all that kind of thing. I'm so glad that I don't need to trust in Jesus. I'm so glad that I'm like the Pharisee in this story. I'm not like other men. And actually, I've really upped my contribution since I came here as well, although I don't expect you to know much about that. Jesus turns the whole thing on its head. Oh, you're not suggesting that we're blind, are you, Jesus? You see, our response to Jesus shows what we think of ourselves. And our response to Jesus shows what we think of Jesus. And what they think of Jesus is just actually that he is deluded, that he's a madman, that he's demon-possessed. We saw that before. It comes again in chapter 10. Why listen to him, they said. He's demon-possessed and raving mad. And that, for me, is one of the great and intriguing things. How it is that people continue to come and listen to the Bible being preached, and actually you've already made your decision concerning Jesus. You've decided that Jesus was either deluded or he was deceitful. Unless you move from one of those two positions to acknowledge that he is who he is, that he is the light of the world, and that those who follow him will not walk in darkness, then you walk out into a darkness that is just completely utter darkness. Now look at how Jesus answers. Verse 39, there's a division. Verse 40, there's a question. And verse 41, there's an answer. The answer that he gives is a puzzling answer. It's certainly not an easy little verse, is it? They were probably expecting Jesus to say, yes, you are a blind bunch, or no, of course you're not blind. You're the Pharisees. You have all the news strapped around your wrists and fastened on your forehead. You've got all the Old Testament scriptures right there, right at your hand. And they probably expected either a yes or a no. But instead of doing that, he does what he does so often. That is, he just reaches in and twists their noses a little bit by responding in what is a paradoxical fashion. Now, let me just quote to you a Phillips paraphrase of this verse, because I think it will help us get the sense of it. Phillips paraphrases verse 41, which here reads, "If you were blind, you would not be guilty of sin. But now that you claim you can see, your guilt remains." It's like a really bad riddle, isn't it? You can say it to yourself 15 times in a row and still not get it. But listen to how Phillips does it. "If you were blind," returned Jesus, "nobody could blame you. But as you insist, we can see, your guilt remains." If you were blind, you couldn't be held accountable for your ignorance. That's what he's saying. But since you insist you can see, your guilt remains. And before their very eyes, Jesus has done what God alone can do. If they'd been without any understanding of spiritual things, then of course there wouldn't have been blameworthy. But because they have a knowledge of this stuff, they're culpable because they are unwilling to see beyond the horizon, as it were, of the Old Testament.
1: 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That is Alistair Begg with a message titled, "Are We Blind Too?" 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And as we're learning, it's vitally important for us to teach God's Word with clarity and with relevance. 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I'm Bob Lapine. Thanks for studying the Bible with us. meeting Jesus eventually brings us to a crossroads moment. Which way will we turn? Next weekend, we'll explore the options and their consequences. The Bible teaching of Alistair Begg is furnished by Truth for Life, where the learning is for living.
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0: White House and other federal buildings is necessary, and that the White House ballroom project is necessary, due in part to national security concerns. It's expected to have an underground military and bunker complex. The ballroom is said to be about 65% done. Kevin Uretsky, Fox News.
1: The administration says about $200 million of the $400 million cost has been taken care of by private donations. A federal appeals court today temporarily halted a court order that would have granted thousands of athletes who left college after last season an extra year of eligibility. The lawsuit was filed by players who graduated high school in 2022, whose college eligibility ended last season, and who were not included in the NCAA's controversial new rule that grants most players 5 years of eligibility beginning next season. President Donald Trump was to travel to South Carolina today to make a last-minute appeal for Senator Darrell.

0: The Dow added 518, the S&P rose 33, and the NASDAQ climbed 113. West Texas Intermediate crude was down just a little at about $86 a barrel. That's all our time for now. Find more news at AFN.net.
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0: Thanks, Antique Man, for being a sponsor of The Cornerstone. The Antique Man has, for over 20 years, assisted folks with their downsizing needs and the liquidation of the estates or personal property of a loved one, with expertise in the areas of fine jewelry, watches, militaria, and sterling silver. Serving Volusia, Flagler, and surrounding counties, thanks Mike Waters. His number, 386-871-7704.
1: An out-of-office reply says, "I'm not available, but here's who is, and here's when I'll be back." It's honest. Nobody's left wondering. Sometimes we need a spiritual version of that. A way to say, "I'm running on empty. Here's what I still believe, even though I can't perform it right now." God's not offended by that kind of honesty. He's not waiting for your best update. Come tired. Come honest. Come as you are. He'll meet you there. The Cornerstone. Part of your mix, part of your life.

0: Jeremiah 29:11 says, "For I know the plans I have for you, plans to give you hope and a future." 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

0: The cornerstone is just a signal in the air. 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
2: How do you do? Some people believe absolute truth doesn't exist. For them, truth is whatever you want it to be, which creates a problem. If everything is true, how do we discern the genuine from the counterfeit, especially when it comes to describing God? Those are questions one woman struggled with until the day her heart and mind and very life were unshackled.

0: How's that new baby?
1: Wonderful. All he does
2: Ronnie, is... Ronnie, where are my car keys?
1: Just a sec. Where did you last have them?
2: If I knew that, I wouldn't be looking for them.
0: Sounds like somebody's in a bad mood.
1: Gets worse every day.
2: Never mind. I found them.
0: What's his problem?
1: Where do I start? The weather in Manitoba's too cold, and he hates working for his family's business.
0: He has a nice house, beautiful wife, good kids. Is he ever happy?
1: Only when our friends are over and he has a drink in his hand.
0: That bad, huh?
1: He keeps telling me we should move back to New York.
0: You grew up here. Why don't you?
1: Me? With his active baby? I mean, maybe when he's older. I'm barely managing now.
0: So how's my favorite niece doing? Does she like being a big sister?
1: Leela Electra is living up to her middle name. Bright as ever, but not smiling as much as she used to. Not sure she likes being a big sister. I wonder if I'm spending enough time with her. Enough about me. What's new with you? Still searching for God in all the wrong places?
0: Not anymore. I think I found God.
1: Oh, really? What religion is this?
0: Hinduism. I learned that we get reincarnated every time we die. And if we make a mistake with this life, we just get to try again in the next one.
1: What about...
0: And you want to hear the best part?
1: Sure, enlighten me.
0: Eventually, after we live many, many lives, when we get it all right, we transcend this life and enter oneness with the universe and a state of everlasting bliss.
3: 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True life stories of real people produced in Chicago by Pacific Garden Mission. In a sea of uncertainty, the old lighthouse in Chicago is still a rock of salvation, there to rescue the perishing. Since 1877, the mission doors have been open, welcoming the lost and despairing. Thanks to your prayers and financial gifts, Pacific Garden Mission is the country's oldest continuously operating rescue mission. The old lighthouse provides food, fresh clothing, and a safe place to sleep for hundreds of people, men, women, and children. The mission even has some medical care in its clinic, because meeting physical needs is vital and opens the door to real and lasting change. That lasting change can happen when pastors and counselors share the good news of the one who sticks closer than a brother, which is what this program celebrates. Now for broadcast around the earth, here is episode number 3945 in the series Unshackled, the program that makes you face yourself and think. When it comes to religion, most people can be divided into three groups: devout believers, secular believers, who often identify with the religion they were born into, and the nones, the non-believers who may try different religions, but only when they align with their personal beliefs. That's what the woman in our story was doing. Where would it lead? You'll find out as we bring you part one of the true story of Leela Gable, right now on Unshackled.
4: I was 5 when my parents moved to Queens, New York to live with my grandparents. My father quickly became overwhelmed by his new job and began to drink even more. My mother became even more overwhelmed by my baby brother, who had a habit of getting into everything. I knew my mother loved me, but she seldom spent focused time with me. It seemed like my Aunt Michelle was the only one who actually saw me, which made her visits all the more special.
5: Where's my favorite niece? Has anybody seen Leela?
6: I'm right here, right in front of you.
5: Are you sure that's you? The girl I remember was much shorter last time I was here.
6: It's me. I'm just taller. What's in the bag? Did you bring me a present?
5: I brought you some comic books. Very special comic books.
6: Cool.